0: everyone. This is Devin Salva with KCSB News. Today is Friday, April 30th, and I'm here with your weekly international news brief. Continuing updates on the conflict in Iran, a statement released Thursday by Iran's Supreme Leader, Mojtaba Khamenei, promised to protect Iran's nuclear missile capabilities, the Associated Press reports. This update is newest in the slew of ceasefire negotiations between Iran and the United States. Iran says it won't reopen the Strait of Hormuz until the U.S. agrees to lift its blockade, although Iran's economy is struggling with the U.S. blockade of oil tanker supplies movement. The price per crude oil barrel reached $126 as of Thursday. In other news, major media companies are calling on Israel's government to lift a ban that is keeping foreign journalists from independently entering and reporting in Gaza, says the Associated Press. This ban has been in place since 2023 and has continued until now, 6 months after the ceasefire. Israel said the ban was necessary at first because journalists could give away the positions of Israeli soldiers or that the battleground was too dangerous. Reporters are now stressing how important on-the-ground journalism is. The Israeli government has not responded to editors' efforts to discuss the ban. Finally, the United Arab Emirates announced Tuesday that it will leave OPEC as of May 1st, the Associated Press reports. This will take away the oil cartel's third largest producer. This move has been rumored for years, supposedly because the UAE felt OPEC's production quotas were too low, as well as likely domestic constraints. OPEC accounts for around 40% of the world's oil output, but its market power has been reduced as the U.S. increased production over the past few years. Thanks for listening to this week's International News Brief with KCSB News. I'm Devin Salva.
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right, everybody, what's going on today? You are listening to KCSB FM in Santa Barbara. It means it's time for another episode of the Candy Mountain Mix. I'm going to be your host today. I am the Rambler, here with you every Friday from 4 p.m. to 6 p.m. My co-host, Hattie Bell, is on the road today, wishing her happy and safe travels and hoping she catches some good old-fashioned radio programming while she's out there driving, burning down the double yellow line. Hope y'all are having a nice Friday afternoon today. Here as we approach another spring in Santa Barbara. And it just occurred to me as I was walking here to KCSB Studios underneath Stork Tower at the heart of the UCSB campus that it just might be St. Patrick's Day today. Correct me if I'm wrong, folks. But, you know, we're going to play some Irish-themed songs here to start the show off. If you have any St. Patrick's Day requests, you can give me a call here at the studio, 805-893-2424. We're going to start it off with, of course, we're going to start it off with the Pogues right here on KCSB.

0: you'd hear Dylan with an Irish accent, did you?
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We're back here on the Candy Mountain Mixtape right here at KCSB FM in Santa Barbara. I'm the Rambler here with you from 4 p.m. to 6 p.m. on this fine Friday afternoon. Hope you're all enjoying this dedication to St. Patrick's Day and Irish musical traditions. We just heard a song sung by Liam Clancy, famously of the Clancy Brothers, doing the old Scottish-Irish folk tune, Wild Mountain Time, one of my favorite all-time songs. Hope you enjoyed that rendition. And we also had another song by the Clancy Brothers, and they were doing the Bob Dylan tune, When the Ship Comes In, from the album 30th Anniversary Celebration Concert of Bob Dylan, in which lots of great artists do or performed covers of Bob Dylan tunes. And that one is just such a good one, in my opinion, from that record, because it just changes the whole context and whole meaning of the song when the Clancy Brothers do it, in my opinion. And we started the set off with two songs by the Pogues. We heard Dirty Old Town, From One Dirty Old Town to Another. We may not have the factories and the canals quite like they sang about in that song, but we've got our own dirty old things here in Goleta, in Santa Barbara. We've got shopping centers and sloughs. And we started off today's show with the Pogues, and they were doing their version of The Leaving of Liverpool. Bound for California, they say, as so many were and are and will be again. And we're playing Irish music today on the Candy Mountain Mix. I'm the Rambler, taking you to six. Hattie Bell's on the road. And I must admit, I don't know too much Irish music, so if you have any requests in dedication of St. Patrick's Day, say what you will of the holiday. So many of us with Irish heritage, traditions, and roots that we grew up with. And it's just so many musical traditions as well that could stem from Ireland and their diaspora. And we're going to play some more contemporary Irish music right now with one of my favorite bands, known as the Lost Brothers, right here on KCSB. Stick around. Always keep it locked to 91.9.

Nikolai Gedda ends his recital with an Irish song arranged by Benjamin Britten, Down by the Sally Gardens.

All right, folks, you're listening to the Candy Mountain Mix right here on KCSB. 91.9 on your radio dial. I'm the Rambler. This is the Candy Mountain Mix, celebrating St. Patrick's Day today, right here on the radio. We just heard a version of the old Irish tune known as Down by the Sally Gardens, performed by Nikolai Gedda. Lyrics by W.B. Yeats. And that made me start thinking about not just Irish music, but Irish literature as well. And we'll get back to that point, but at the top of the set, we had two songs by the Irish, contemporary Irish group known as the Lost Brothers. We heard from their 2020 record, After the Fire, After the Rain. As we do often on this show, we heard 6 Mile Cross. And we followed that up with the Glens of Gorton. And hope you're enjoying this fine St. Patrick's Day Friday afternoon here in Santa Barbara, Goleta, and streaming around the world at kcsb.org. Just kicking back here in KCSB Studios, playing some Irish music for you.

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0: Ulysses, Part 1.

Stately, plump Buck Mulligan came from the stairhead, bearing a bowl of lather on which a mirror and a razor lay crossed. A yellow dressing gown, ungirdled, was sustained gently behind him by the mild morning air. He held the bowl aloft and intoned, Introibo ad alteri Dei. Halted, he peered down the dark, winding stairs and called up coarsely, Come up, Kinch! Come up, you fearful Jesuit! Solemnly, he came forward and mounted the ground. Solemnly, he came forward and mounted the round gunrest. He faced about and blessed gravely thrice the tower, the surrounding country, and the awaking mountains. Then, catching sight of Stephen Dedalus, he bent towards him and made rapid crosses in the air, gurgling in his throat and shaking his head. Stephen Dedalus, displeased and sleepy, leaned his arms on top of the staircase and looked coldly at the shaking, gurgling face that blessed him, equine in its length, and at the light, untonsured hair, grained and hued like pale oak. Buck Mulligan peeped an instant under the mirror, and then covered the bowl smartly. Back to barracks, he said sternly. He added in a preacher's tone, For this, O dearly beloved, is the genuine Christine. Body and soul, blood and wounds. Slow music, please. Shut your eyes, gents. One moment. A little trouble about those white corpuscules. Silence, all. He peered sideways up and gave a long, low whistle of call, then paused a while in rapt attention, his even white teeth glistening here and there with gold points. Chrysodemos. Two strong, shrill whistles answered through the calm. Thanks, old chap, he cried briskly. That will do nicely. Switch off the current, will you? He skipped off the gunrest and looked gravely at his watcher, gathering about his legs the loose folds of his gown. The plump shadowed face and the sullen oval jaw recalled a prelate, patron of arts in the Middle Ages. A pleasant smile broke quietly over his lips. The mockery of it, he said gaily, your absurd name, an ancient Greek. He pointed his finger in friendly dress. He pointed his finger in friendly jest and went over to the parapet, laughing to himself. Stephen Dedalus stepped up, followed him wearily halfway, and sat down on the edge of the gunrest, watching him still as he propped his mirror on the parapet, dipped the brush in the bowl, and lathered his cheeks and neck. Buck Mulligan's gay voice went on. My name is absurd, too. Malachi Mulligan. Two dactyls. But it has a Hellenic ring, hasn't it? Tripping and sunny like the buck himself. We must go to Athens. Will you come if I can get the aunt to fork out 20 quid? He laid the brush aside and, laughing with delight, cried, Will he come, the jejune Jesuit? Ceasing, he began to shave with care. Tell me, Mulligan, Stephen said quietly,

Yes, my love. How long is Haines going to stay in this tower? Buck Mulligan showed a shaven cheek over his right shoulder. God, isn't he dreadful, he said frankly. A ponderous Saxon. He thinks you're not a gentleman. God, these bloody English, bursting with money and indigestion. Because he comes from Oxford, you know, Dedalus, you have the real Oxford manner. He can't make you out. Oh, my name for you is the best, Kinch, the knife blade. He shaved warily over his chin. He was raving all night about a black panther, Stephen said. Where is his gun case? A woeful lunatic, Mulligan said. Were you in a funk? I was, Stephen said, with energy and growing fear. Out here in the dark with a man I don't know raving and moaning to himself about shooting a black panther? You saved men from drowning. I'm not a hero, however. If he stays on here, I am off. Buck Mulligan frowned at the lather on his razor blade. He hopped down from his perch and began to search his trouser pockets hastily.

"Scudder," he cried thickly. He came over to the gun rest and, thrusting a hand into Stephen's upper pocket, said, "Lend us a loan of your nose rag to wipe my razor." Stephen suffered him to pull out and hold up on show by its corner a dirty, crumpled handkerchief. Buck Mulligan wiped the razor blade neatly. Then, gazing over the handkerchief, he said, "The bard's nose rag, a new art color for our Irish poets. Snot green. You can almost taste it, can't you?" He mounted to the parapet again and gazed out over Dublin Bay, his fair oak-pale hair stirring slightly. "God," he said quietly, "isn't the sea what Algy calls it? A gray sweet mother? The snot-green sea? The scrotum-tightening sea? Epionipa panton. Ah, Daedalus, the Greeks, I must teach you. You must read them in the original. Thalatta, Thalatta, she is our great sweet mother. Come and look." Stephen stood up and went over to the parapet. Leaning on it, he looked down on the water and on the mail boat clearing the harbor mouth of Kingstown. "Our mighty mother," Buck Mulligan said. He turned abruptly, his great searching eyes from the sea to Stephen's face. "The aunt thinks you killed your mother," he said. "That's why she won't let me have anything to do with you." "Someone killed her," Stephen said gloomily. "You could have knelt down, damn it, Kinch, when you were dying, when your dying mother asked you," Buck Mulligan said. "I'm Hyperborean, as much as you. But to think your mother begging you with her last breath to kneel down and pray for her, and you refused. There's something sinister in you." He broke off and lathered again slightly, his farther cheek. A tolerant smile curled his lips. "But a lovely murmur," he murmured to himself. "Kinch, the loveliest murmur of them all." He shaved evenly, with care, in silence, seriously. Stephen, an elbow rested on the jagged granite, leaned his palm against his brow and gazed at the fraying edge of his shiny black coat sleeve. Pain. That was not yet the pain of love, fretted his heart. Silently in a dream, she had come to him after her death, her wasted body within its loose brown grave clothes, giving off an odor of wax and rosewood. Her breath, that had bent upon him, mute, reproachful, a faint odor of wetted ashes. Across the threadbare cuff edge, he saw the sea hailed as a great sweet mother by the well-fed voice beside him. The ring of bay and skyline held a dull green mass of liquid, a bowl of china, and had stood beside her deathbed, holding the green sluggish bile which she had torn up from her rotting liver by fits of loud groaning, vomiting. Buck Mulligan wiped again his razor blade. "Ah, poor dog's body," he said in a kind voice. "I must give you a shirt and a few nose rags. How are the second-hand breeks?" "They fit well enough," Stephen answered. Buck Mulligan attacked the hollow beneath his underlip. "The mockery of it," he said contentedly. "Second leg they should be. God knows what poxy bowsy left them off. I have a lovely pair with a hair striped gray. You'll look spiffing in them. I'm not joking, Kinch. You look damn well when you're dressed." "Thanks," Stephen said. "I can't wear them if they're gray." "He can't wear them," Buck Mulligan told his face in the mirror. "Etiquette is etiquette. He kills his mother, but he can't wear gray trousers." He folded his razor neatly, and with stroking palps of finger felt the smooth skin. Stephen turned his gaze from the sea to the plump face with its smoke-blue mobile eyes. "That fellow I was with in the ship last night," said Buck Mulligan. "Say you have GPI, he's up in Dottyville with Connolly Norman. General paralysis of the insane." He swept the mirror a half-circle in the air to flash the tidings abroad in sunlight now radiant on the sea. His curling, shaven lips laughed and the edges of his white glittering teeth. Laughter seized all his strong, well-knit trunk. "Look at yourself," he said. "You dreadful bard." Stephen bent forward and peered at the mirror held out to him, cleft by a crook cracked on end. "As he and others see me, who chose this face for me, this dog body to rid of vermin? It asked me to. I pinched it out of the skivvy's room," Buck Mulligan said. "It does her all right. The aunt always keeps pains looking servants for Malachi. Lead him not into temptation. And her name is Ursula." Laughing again, he brought the mirror away from Stephen's peering eyes.

0: The rage of Caliban had not seen his face in a mirror, he said. If while they were only alive to see you, drawing back and pointing, Stephen said with bitterness, it is a symbol of Irish art, the cracked looking glass of a servant. Buck Mulligan suddenly linked his arm in Stephen's and walked with him round the tower. His his razor and mirror clacking in the pocket where he had thrust them. It's not fair to tease you like that, Rick. Whoops. Shut up, sorry. It's not fair to tease you like that, Kinch, is it? He said kindly. God knows you have more spirit than any of them. Pirate again. He fears the lancet of my art as I fear that of his. The cold steel pen. Cracked looking glass of a servant. Tell that to the oxy shop downstairs and touch him for a guinea. He's thinking with money and thinks you're not a gentleman. His old fellow made his tin by selling jalap to Zulus or some bloody swindle or other. God, Kinch, if you and I could only work together, we might do something for the Highland. Cranley's arms, his arm. And to think of your having to beg from these swine. I'm the only one that knows what you are. Why don't you trust me more? What have you up your nose against me? Is it Ains? If he makes any noise here, it will bring down Seymour and will give him a raging war. If he makes any noise here, I'll bring down Seymour. We'll give him a raging worse than they gave Clive Kemp. I'm gonna skip it. Young shouts of moneyed voices in Clive Kempthorpe's rooms. Pale faces, they hold their ribs with laughter, one clasping another. Oh, I shall expire. Break the news to her gently, Aubrey. I shall die. With slip ribbons of his shirt whipping the air, he ups and hobbles around the table. With trousers down at heels, chased by Addis of Magdalen, with the tailor's shears. No, I can't go through all this.
1: Yeah, I think so.

0: A scared calf's face, gilded with marmalade. I don't want to be debagged. Don't you play the giddy ox with me. Shouts from the open window. Startling evening in the quadrangle. A deaf gardener, aproned, masked with Matthew Arnold's face, pushes his mower on the somber lawn, watching narrowly the dancing motes of grass elms. To ourselves, new paganism. Omphalos. Let him stay, Stephen said. There's nothing wrong with him except at night. Then what is it? Buck Milligan asked impatiently. Cough it up. I'm quite frank with you. What have you against me now? They halted, looking towards the blunt cape of Bryhead that lay on the water like the snout of a sleeping whale. Stephen freed his arm quietly. Do you wish me to tell you? He asked. Yes, what is it? Buck Mulligan answered. I don't remember anything. He looked in Stephen's face as he spoke. A light wind passed his brow, fanning softly his fair, uncombed hair, and stirring silver points of anxiety in his eyes. Stephen, depressed by his own voice, said, Do you remember the first day I went to your house after my mother's death? Buck Mulligan frowned quickly and said, What? Where? I can't remember anything. I remember only ideas and sensations. Why? What happened in the name of God? You were making tea, Stephen said, and I went across the landing to get more hot water. Your mother and some visitor came out of the drawing room. She asked you who was in your room. Yes, Buck Mulligan said. What did I say? I forget. You said, Stephen answered, Oh, it's only Daedalus, whose mother is heartily dead. You said, Stephen answered, Oh, it's only Daedalus, whose mother is beastly dead. A flush which made him seem younger and more engaging rose to Buck Mulligan's cheek. Did I say that? He asked. Well, what arm is that? He shook his constraint from him nervously. And what is death? He asked. Your mother's or yours or my own? You saw only your mother die. I see them pop off every day in the matter in Richmond and cut up into tripes in the dissecting room. It's a beastly thing and nothing else. It simply doesn't matter. You wouldn't kneel down to pray for your mother on her deathbed.
1: 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Our transmitter is located on the mountain named Sinek by the Chumash in the Santa Ynez Mountains. The transmitter site, also known as Broadcast Peak, is at an elevation of 1,228 meters above sea level, or 4,028 feet. 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
3: 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Hope you're having a beautiful Friday and you had a great week. You ready for some reggae music? I know I am. Time to do it. Let's do it. All right, let's go.

Good evening, good evening. Beautiful family, how are you doing? Enjoying Friday? It's me. I'm here live in studio tonight. Let's get this party started, all right? Let's go. 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

Yes, new track from Protégé featuring Shensia, Goddess. And you're tuned into The Blazing Fire, KCSB FM in Santa Barbara. I think I'm getting the levels right. Is it sounding right out there? Out in the world? Next up, Lacamai, Wants and Needs. 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

You're tuned into the Blazing Fire, KCSB FM in Santa Barbara. Hope you're enjoying the show so far. We've reached the halfway point, so plenty of time for more reggae music. All right, next up, I'll just tell you what you just heard. That was Prince Fatty with Holly Cook. And we heard For Me, You Are. Before that, we heard some Samurai For He Reigns. And next up, a fairly new song from Gentlemen, German reggae artist. This is the song Lion.

That was Live Burning Spear featuring Empress Sativa on Now Is the Time. Well, now is the time to continue spinning the reggae music for you on the Blazing Fire, KCSB FM in Santa Barbara. Your host, Selecta Ala, with you. Got time for another set or two. How about some Yardcore?

Lichtquelle.

Closing, I like closing, closing.

All right, my friends, I want to thank you all for tuning in tonight. Hope you have a wonderful rest of, as they'd say in Jamaica, strong end, nothing weak about it, right? Enjoy your moments, and I will catch you all next week. I'm going to leave you with some Charlie Chaplin and Don Carlos, Unity is Strength. All right, stay safe, stay blessed, one love.

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1: You and me.
0: I got here on time, but it's been that type of day. Just trying to get the DMV tags. That was fun.
2: I've heard people say that too much of anything is not good for you, baby. But I don't know about that. There's many times that we've loved and we've shared love and made love. It doesn't seem to me like it's enough.

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Whoop, whoop. East Coast. 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

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And Karina. That's his wife. They're somewhere out there in the Southwest. They checked in. Thank you. It means a lot. Look me up at XTEK_overload. LOAD. LOAD. XTEK_overload. Yeah. So, again, shout out to Eileen.

the AI, but not the AI, you know. I think you know. I just need to go back to the mix. Let's go. We thrive in the mix. Let's go.

Mixed Adventure. It's called Mixed Adventures because it's not pre-planned. We go wherever it goes, you know what I'm saying? It's been fun, y'all. We're on the radio each and every Friday night from 8 to 10 p.m. Check it out. Again, shout out to Joe and Karina. 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Like I said. Peace out, y'all. We out!

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This is Revenge of the Disco. I am DJ Limerence, but I got DJ spinning right now, so I'm gonna let him get to it. Let's go.

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We got some industrial techno. Keep it locked. Rave vibes.

It's a live mix on Revenge of the Disco, 91.9 KCSB FM in Santa Barbara. We got Not a DJ. You can find him on Instagram, _not_a_dj_. Show him some love.

Was it?

But I'm here to tell you that the following program may be objectionable to some listeners. If you are offended by frank discussion and or strong language, please tune out now and rejoin us in 1 hour. This is KCSV, Santa Barbara.

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This is Revenge of the Disco. We got Not a DJ in the booth, live mix. So I hope you're enjoying. We got 40 minutes left, about 37. Don't go anywhere. Also, it's a full moon.

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DJ's last track. Show him some love. _notadj_ on Instagram. He's the guy. Incredible set. I'm gonna be playing after him, so if you want some more trance, stick around. I guess he's been playing like hard groove, but I'm gonna go trancey. Maybe slow down a little bit more into the night. So thanks for joining us on Revenge of the Disco. My name is DJ Limerence, and you just heard a 2-hour set from Not a DJ, my friend DJ. So keep it locked, 91.9 KCSB FM in Santa Barbara.

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I've been a member since the beginning. I'm one of the founders of the advisory board. I'm so into it. Still surfing, and I love it as much as being one of the Beach Boys doing all of this incredible music that Brian Wilson wrote, and I was honored to be able to even sing it. So life is good. 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

The Santa Barbara Zoo is a nonprofit organization dedicated to the preservation, conservation, and enhancement of the natural world and its living treasures through education, research, and recreation. In addition to the exhibits of exotic animals on display, the Santa Barbara Zoo does significant work in the wild. As a partner in the effort to save California condors in the wild, the Santa Barbara Zoo is helping to bring the condor back from the brink of extinction. For more information about the zoo and their conservation efforts, visit SBZ.

All right, this is my last track. I hope you've enjoyed the Revenge of the Disco extra credits going into the wee hours of the morning. This track is Just Come Back to Me.

0: 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The following hour of programming may contain material that some viewers find objectionable. If you are offended by strong language or frank discussion,
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1: 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I'm your host and DJ, El Profe Urbano Montes. Today, as part of our summer focus on Rasa music, the enormity and diversity of Rasa music with all music shows, I want to turn our attention to not so much a specific musical form or tradition, but a particular politics that cuts across pretty much all genres of Rasa music, and that is the critical vision and portrait and the political critiques that the musicians and the artists present about the carceral apparatus, and particularly policing. As I've gone through listener feedback, one of the things that I noticed that is constant is the recommendations and requests for music that is very critical of the growing police state and the local police enforcement practices that are brutal, cruel, murderous, and according to many listeners, and myself included, genocidal. So today's show is going to be devoted to really the people's request for music about the police, Rasa music about the police that cuts across all genres. So to begin, we want to share a song, El Hielo, Ice, which is, of course, a reference to the Immigration, Customs, and Enforcement units that police the border, primarily the U.S.-Mexico border, and really have served as really the contemporary iteration of the Gestapo for Mexican Americans, for Latinx immigrants, and for border dwellers. And this song, El Hielo, or Ice, is from Santa Cecilia, a really popular band that really cuts across a lot of genres. They'll do everything from ranchera and old mariachi classics to son jorocho, rockabilly fusions, some hip hop, and they're just all over. And they do everything really well with their lead singer, Marisol, that is S-O-U-L, Marisol, has a voice that is it's just heavenly and earthy at the same time. And she's just grounded politically. So we'll start this feature on Rasa music about the police and about police abuses of power, with Santa Cecilia's song, El Hielo.
2: Ice, water frozen solid. ICE, Immigration and Customs Enforcement. ICE, El Hielo.

Thank you, Leraza. It's you just heard Chingo Bling and his crazy song "Fuck La Migra" from 2008. You know, it's hard to listen to his sort of tongue-in-cheek comical rendering of something so serious, but that's his stick. You know, that's his onda. His whole persona is the fool triumphant, as I've heard him describe himself. You know, he's university educated, really grounded in the barrio, really made a lot of links and alliances and collaborations across various communities, various razas, various musical traditions. He's a genuine artist. He's definitely an artist of some merit, and you know, a grassroots barrio activist as well. And he uses his music as his main tool for raising consciousness, with a lot of humor, right? You know, he throws that in, and as we know through, you know, Black and Latinx stand-up comics, this is a venue for satirical meditations and reflections on some really serious political issues. And prior to him, we had an oldie but goodie, you know, the 1970s LA Chicana punk band Los Illegals. And the song we heard was LA. And they actually have a Spanish version as well. I played the English version. It was from 1970, no, excuse me, from 1981. Their band was formed in 1979 by artist Willie Heron, really famous Chicana movement artist from LA, who became, you know, rather internationally renowned and has done some really amazing work and has had a profound impact on institutionalizing, for better or for worse, a raza barrio aesthetic in the art world. But in his iterations, it still remains grounded in barrio working class sensibilities. Well, I want to continue exploring the musicology, the raza musicology of our interactions with the police. And I have two songs that I've played in other shows, specifically in the three-part series on the carceral apparatus. And I want to play them again here because they're very appropriate and they really get to the pathos, the emotions of the horrors surrounding many of our interactions with the police. And the first song that we're about to hear is from Chicano Batman, the relatively new fusion band that, you know, it's got everything from bossa nova to just this old somber meditative shoegaze sound with a lot of funk. They got some organ going on, and they're just really an eclectic band. And you know, raza be all over the place. So we want to hear their song La Jura, which is about the police murder of a band member's friend. And that will be followed by a song by Oso Motley called La Chota.

The tragedies that these two bands, Chicano Batman and Oso Motley, are singing about is something that we live in the barrios really, you know, nonstop, every day. It's just our normal. And what concerns me now, as I have spent the better part of the last 30 years of my life as a faculty member in the University of California system, is the recent proposal by the new University of California President Drake, that is called the Presidential Campus Safety Plan, that was floated for commentary June, and hopefully will not be implemented, but is set for implementation sometime over the summer. And what concerns me and very many faculty and students is it's really clear intent to further militarize the campus. Even though it uses the language of safety, it proposes even, you know, a quasi-deputizing of staff. It's just, it turns this into a surveillance institution. So it's just really scary. And it also reveals some rather draconian resources that have already been deployed. I mean, in 2021, just this last year, or this year even, graduate student strikers and their allies were arrested and really subjected to physical force that was uncalled for. There were peaceful, nonviolent protests over a cost of living wage that they were asking for and for which they were on strike. And the University of California, Santa Cruz administration quickly turned this into a militarized zone and conflict, and even arrested and persecuted quite a few students. There were several who were scapegoated and were really put through the ringer for almost a year of legal proceedings, threats of expulsion. In fact, many graduate students were expelled from the university and fired from their jobs. So they were since reinstated, but you know, they had to go through hell. And this plan also conjures up what happened in 2011 at the University of California at Davis, where primarily undergraduate students who were protesting tuition hikes were tear gassed. And they weren't just tear gassed. These police in their military garb actually lifted people's heads. I'm not sure if they lifted their heads, but what they did is they angled the projection of the tear gas into the eyes of students to make sure they got them in the vulnerable spots. It was, you know, it's something that was caught on video. It's extreme the effort, deliberate acts of violence that were intended to cause pain and suffering to undergraduate students who were just saying, hey, you know, we're already cash strapped, we're being bled dry, we can barely afford to go to school, just, you know, give us a break, you know, let's find another way to pay for everyone's jobs in this educational institution, so that we don't have to keep putting all the burden on students who are already leaving with an undergraduate degree that involve accruing debts in the six figures. I know very many students, the majority of undergraduate students I know that I've talked to that about this topic have indicated they have over $100,000 in debt. So again, these protesters were engaged in peaceful protest. They were just sitting down in peaceful protest. This is their human right. And they were attacked by militarized police. And we have more in store if we don't speak out and address the dangers involved in militarizing the university even more than it already is. Well, our barrios have had enough of this, and the musicology about this experience
gives us a sense of the rage that is involved. So the next song, in fact, is by Señor Kush, and it was a recently released track called, well, simply enough, Fuck the Chota. Here you have it.

0: 187 cop killer Dar Piggy.
1: The last song was from Serio called, well, as you could probably guess, Fuck the Police. Now, you know, it goes into some really serious spaces, and I'm certainly not advocating anything, right? I'm just playing the music that the people asked for and that the people have been producing. And this is now pretty much a classic in Raza Barrio circles. This track by Serio was from 2015. It does have a really strong analysis about the interrelations between underdevelopment in the barrios, the prison industrial complex, and how that becomes a site of labor exploitation and really de facto servitude. It's something akin to slavery because, I mean, people are forced to work and have very few choices but to work for wages that are not just sub minimum, but are really almost they're de facto slave wages. You couldn't support yourself on the wages that prisoners are forced to receive for their labor in prison. Well, I want to close this show featuring the People's Choice, as it were, about Raza experiences with the police by playing two songs from Immortal Technique, the Peruvian American band from the East Coast, New York, New Jersey area, that makes other linkages as well between police brutality, international warfare, and the carceral dimensions of all our institutions, specifically the public institutions, including educational institutions, that I think we'd be really unwise to ignore. Again, this is music that's coming from public sources, from the people, and I think it's an obligation for KCSB and for all public radio stations to really reflect the experience and the knowledge, the insights of the people. And with that said, here you go with Immortal Technique.
2: Screw the Babylon, watch them.
3: Yeah.

0: I don't really think the weapons of mass destruction were the sole reason for the war.
1: The main reason we went into Iraq at the time was we thought he had weapons of mass destruction.
2: What the

0: that contradicts what U.S. officials said in Baghdad on Sunday. They said the highest levels of the Iranian government were behind this. It also it seems to square with what General Pace has been saying, but contradicts with what your own...
1: I can't say it more plainly. There are weapons in Iraq that are harming U.S. troops because of the Quds Force. And as you know, I hope, that the Quds Force is a part of the Iranian government. Whether Ahmadi Nejad ordered the Quds Force to do this, I don't think we know. But we do know that they're there, and I intend to do something about it. And I've asked our commanders to do something about it, and we're going to protect our troops.
0: Some of those contradictions, Mr. President.
1: There's no contradiction that the weapons are there and they were provided by the Quds Force.
0: What assurances can you give the American people that the intelligence this time will be accurate?
1: Ed, we know they're there. We know they're provided by the Quds Force. We know the Quds Force is a part of the Iranian government. I don't think we know who picked up the phone and said the Quds Force go do this, but we know it's a vital part of the Iranian government. What matters is that we're responding. The idea that somehow we're manufacturing the idea that the Iranians are providing IEDs is preposterous. Ed, my job is to protect our troops. And when we find devices that are in that country that are hurting our troops, we're going to do something about it, pure and simple.
2: Well, Rasa, we've come to the end of our show, and I want to close with Rage Against the Machines. Really emotive explosion about fascism, essentially, that according to the band members, Zach De La Rocha, Tom Morello, for sure, believe is already upon us. So with that said, I'll go ahead and just turn to Rage Against the Machine, and hopefully it's something we can think about, and particularly the global and the local manifestations of fascism and the dangers that it poses to everyone, to the world at large, and to all of us. And also, more importantly, to think about how we might start naming and intervening. So with that, Rage Against the Machine, Bulls on Parade.

0: 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The show is produced in collaboration with the Global Latinidades Project at the University of California, Santa Barbara. 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

0: Say hello and welcome to Resistance Radio. I want to thank you for joining me. Hey, we are at the very end of our spring fund drive, and we're close. We're close to making our target. So I'm going to come out of the gate and ask you, help us get there. The last number I heard, and Reggie can correct me if there's an update, but we're like $4,000 short of reaching our goal. So I need one of you to donate $4,000 to this program right now so we can get there. No, I'm just kidding. It'd be great. I mean, and look, there's somebody out there who could do that. So,
1: Well, John.
0: Yes.
1: John, I just got an announcement that says that we are now officially at $123,616, which means that we are now exceeded the goal.
0: All right. But let me just say that, having said that, I still need you guys. I still need listeners to support the station. And you know what? And at this point, if you make a donation, now you're even more specifically supporting this program. And that's what we need. I mean, we really do. We do need you to make it clear that you appreciate that WBAI has diverse programming, including programs like this. So if you're listening to this program, I really do ask that you go to the phone lines. In spite of having reached our goal, because I haven't reached a goal. I mean, the station has, but I'm not sure that I have. So please go to the phone lines, make a donation, or go online. You can go online to buddy.wbai.org. Become a BAI buddy. 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I ask that you do that. Or you can call 1-833-922-4692 and follow the prompts. Look, if for whatever reason you call and you get an answer machine, leave your name and your number, and we'll give you a call right back. Sometimes we get multiple calls coming in at the same time and can't get to them all at the same time. So please make the call, go online, support WBAI, and support this radio program. Look, as I say, it's only because WBAI has made a commitment to allow a program like this to give you something you're not going to hear anywhere else. And I'm gonna address a little bit of that today. So so here we go. I've taken my film, The Long Hope, and I've taken it on the road. And as I take it on the road, that means that we got a lot of time on the road. And look, what we do is we show the film, and then we do a Q&A afterwards. So the Q&A usually involves myself and my co-producer, Ross John. It's usually the two of us, where we don't just reiterate what the film's already said. Oftentimes, we talk about things that we've learned since doing the film. Or the other thing that we do, we spend a lot of time not only trying to explain our position in the film, but we also need to revisit and evolve what our messages look like. How do we communicate this? I mean, yeah, we have the film, but how, when we talk about these things, how do we explain why the legal doctrines that we try to expose in the film need to be addressed? And so that's part of what we do with during our Q&A. But we drove out to Holyoke, Mass. This past week to participate in what they call Building on Our Momentum Day. It's Boom Day is what they call it. And they cancel classes and they have all kinds of other co-curricular activities. They have speakers come in. They have presenters come in. There was a couple of filmmakers, not just us, that came in. And the theme was really, in spite of what the Trump administration has tried to kill in terms of wokeism and anti-DEI, this year's programming was DEI. They were really promoting diversity, equity, and inclusion. And so the fact that we were selected to be a part of that was kind of encouraging because, as you know, there are some colleges and universities out there that have really backed off because of the threats to their funding. And you know, look, we saw Harvard kind of turn tail, Columbia a little bit. Look, and I've been trying like hell to get into Howard University, and that's another college that worries about their funding. And So it's not always easy. So when we get into a liberal arts college like Mount Holyoke College, which is kind of a network of five other schools in the area, it was an opportunity. But it's a long drive. So it's a 6-hour drive that my co-producer, my friend, my partner, Ross John, and I make. And obviously, we have a lot of conversation on the way. So one of the things that I asked on the way, I says, you know, Ross, the question that I have is why? And when I say why, I'm like, and I don't even mean it rhetorically. I says, why would you sustain these racist doctrines, the doctrine of discovery, the trust doctrine, and the plenary powers doctrine? I mean, these are slave era doctrines that weren't even founded by the framers of the Constitution. It was developed shortly thereafter by Supreme Court Justice, Chief Justice John Marshall. And there's no question that these things are overtly racist. And again, in the UN Declaration on the Rights of Indigenous Peoples, it says all doctrines, policies, and practices that are based on superiority of a peoples, and then it goes on whether it's, you know, this superiority based on nationhood or ethnicity or culture or race, whatever it is. But what it says is any doctrine, policy, or practice that is based on promoting the superiority of one people over another, they said, is racist, scientifically false, legally invalid, morally condemnable, and socially unjust. So, I mean, it starts off by saying, look, it's racist. And of course, because all, you know, hierarchies based on race is essentially the whole notion of race, may arguably is scientifically false. So it's racist, scientifically false, and legally invalid. So if the rest of the world can look at doctrines of the United States, and not just benign doctrines, but these legal doctrines that are still used to this very day, and look at it and says, look, these things don't even have any force of law, really. What you're doing is wrong. So why sustain it? So when I asked the question, I made it clear. I understand why the United States had slavery. They were trying to exploit the labor of a people that they didn't have to have any responsibility to. I understand why they ultimately codified the doctrine of Christian discovery. They had a land title problem because we lived here first. So they create this whole notion that, you know, under the doctrine of Christian discovery, if a Christian nation of Europe comes upon a land occupied by pagans, they can just claim the land, claim title to the land. Of course, that's ridiculous. Of course, it's racist as hell. And, you know, and of course, they build upon that, this notion that simply because we predate their existence and we're a different people and we're not included in their constitution, and I'll get into that a little bit, that they decide that, well, we are like domestic dependent nations. We're like wards to a guardian. So they create this notion that we are their wards and that they are our trustees. Of course, that's false. I mean, it's not based on competency. It's really based on their notion of race. So they're saying Native people are all wards of the federal government. You know, and I've talked about this. I said, you know, and this is a designation we never graduate from. That's not entirely true. Here's how we graduate from being a ward of the federal government. We deny our existence. We accept the erasure of our identity because we're welcomed in if we just be good Americans, if we, you know, settle in on white passing and deny our native identity. And of course, there's some people that'll do that, or they'll do it, you know, sometimes they'll white pass when it's convenient, and then they they'll claim to be Native when they think there's some other benefit to doing so. And you know, that gets where we get into the whole pretendian thing. But again, this notion that the United States could just unilaterally say all Native people are wards of the federal government, and they're always going to be wards of the federal government as long as they maintain and sustain that Native identity. I mean, that's why they created this policy with the residential schools. They said, kill the Indian, save the man. I'm going to talk about that a little bit later because I'm also going to talk about language. And so we'll get to there. And of course, the plenary powers doctrine is probably the most absurd of all of them. And this just says that Congress has ultimate authority to do whatever they want to do to Native people, including canceling our government, taking our lands, you know, taking our money, doing whatever they want to do to us. And because it's Congress has this, and they call it plenary powers, which means absolute authority. And it's only this authority only extends to us. They don't have this over anybody else. Only us. So the fact that these three things were essentially codified into law in the 1820s to 1830s, but still exist, that's where my question comes in. I understand why you did it. My question is, why do you keep doing it? I mean, you've changed certain things. And I'm not saying you solved your racism. Your legacy of racism in this country is so deeply embedded and so systemic that you can try to legislate all you want, but you're not going to change the mindset of people who still can look at other people as less than them. So you can't legislate racism away. You can try to do certain things that offer a little bit of relief to it. And of course, you do affirmative action, and then you decide, oh no, we're going to cancel affirmative action. We're not going to talk about, you know, any kind of critical race theory. We're going to take it into all these policies that no longer will acknowledge the ills of the United States. And of course, that doesn't solve anything. And erasing it on paper doesn't erase it in real life. So my question again: why? Why continue it? Because it. And I ask the question because it doesn't work. I mean, look, this rich family from Texas, and I did a post. It's on Facebook, and I put it up on a Substack. I said, this rich family from Texas tries to adopt a native child, and they're told they can't. They said, well, there's a federal law, the Indian Child Welfare Act, that prohibits you from doing that, especially if the nation of that child doesn't agree. So this family, the Brackeens, with oil money backing and all kinds of stuff, they say, but why? I mean, I can adopt a black child or an Asian child in the United States. I can adopt a Hispanic child, a Mexican child, a South American. I can adopt anybody else. Why can't I adopt a native child? I mean, and what they said is, that seems like an overreach of the federal government to say that these children can't be adopted by white people. Especially since this is essentially a directive from the federal government telling state CPS, you have to prioritize the placement of a native child in a native home. Well, you don't do it to anybody else that way. I mean, there may be some policies, but there's no specific federal directive saying it. And the other question that the Brackeens asked, well, isn't this a violation of the Equal Protection Clause of the 14th Amendment of the Constitution? Isn't it discriminatory? And what they argue is, isn't it both discriminatory to us as white people saying that we can't adopt a native child just because we're white? And isn't it discriminatory to that child because you're going to deprive this poor, destitute member of the unfortunate race? And that's what the way the Supreme Court justices have called us. A member of this unfortunate race to have the pleasure of living and being adopted by an affluent family who can change that child's lifestyle. So you're harming that child by essentially depriving them of our affluence. So that was the question. So what does the Supreme Court answer? How does the Supreme Court answer it? And there is an answer, but they don't answer it. They just said, Congress passed the law, and Congress can pass whatever law they want regarding Native people. So we're not even going to answer your question about federal government overreach. We're not going to answer your question about discrimination. We're not going to answer why it is that a white family can't adopt a Native child when, by most accounts, the federal government just views Native people as just another race of Americans. We're not going to answer that question. In fact, we're not even going to entertain the question. We're going to tell you right now, you're dead in the water. Congress passed the law. Congress can pass. So how does that hold up? I mean, the idea that you're going to say that Congress can pass a law that can't even be questioned about its constitutionality? I mean, I got a bunch of those questions. When you declare that we're U.S. citizens, when you just declare we're U.S. citizens, I'm thinking, do you have the legal right to do that? Is that constitutional? But you know what the answer to that is? Doesn't matter if it's constitutional. Congress has the power to do whatever the hell they want to do to Native people. So my question is, understanding why you did it coming out of the 1800s, understanding that you did it to destroy us, to oftentimes to kill us, to assimilate us, and to, you know, what you did to our children with residential schools, all of that stuff is part of your so-called trust responsibility and your plenary powers authority. I understand why you did it. But today, as you guys ramp up towards your 250th anniversary of the signing of the Declaration of Independence. All men are created equal and all that crap. As you approach that, how do you still have these legal doctrines on the books? Again, UN says, no, they're racist. They're scientifically false, legally invalid, morally condemnable, socially unjust. And yet you keep doing it. And you know what? Some of the guys on the court, not the ones you think would raise it, are saying, yeah, we're not sure that plenary powers is constitutional. And we have some issues with this whole trust doctrine thing because we know it's not really a trust. In fact, Sam Alito made it very clear. No, it's not really a trust. It doesn't have the same fiduciary responsibilities to the wards that are being cast into this trust. In fact, they go so far through a series of cases. Sam Alito did it in a specific case involving the Jicarilla Apache and said, we fashioned this trust responsibility because it was to benefit us, not to benefit Native people. I mean, we consider the welfare of Native people as we're administering this trust, managing this trust responsibility. But the national interest of the United States is first and foremost. Well, how the hell do you have a trust where the primary beneficiary and the trustee and the creator of the trust are all the same people? I mean, that defies the whole notion of a trust responsibility. And they know it. In fact, they asked the question during that whole Brackeen case. They said, so this idea of both plenary powers and trust responsibility, that made residential schools, boarding schools, and the atrocities that we know were committed in them, that made that all perfectly legal? They asked the Solicitor General, and the Solicitor General said, well, yeah. It was a demonstration. It was a use of both their trust doctrine and their plenary powers doctrine. So they know, and these are modern conversations. These are modern hearings. These aren't 100 years ago or 200 years ago. So there's my question. And I know, look, when I ask the question to Native people, I get all kinds of it. Well, it's because they just want to destroy us. And okay, I understand what our philosophical view or the rhetorical view of this. But my question is, and the only rhetorical part of this question is, I'm not asking you, the listener, to answer it. I'm asking you, the listener, to ask the same question. Why? Why would you allow these racist legal doctrines to be sustained? Because here's the thing. What was the right answer to the Brackeen family? Because there was one. The answer is, I mean, the reason beyond the Indian Child Welfare Act, the reason white people shouldn't be allowed to adopt Native people, Native children, is because Native children are different. I don't mean they're different than any other children, but politically, we are not just a race of Americans. In fact, we could argue, many of us do, that we're not Americans, we're not U.S. citizens at all. What makes Native people distinct is our history, our culture, our the political nature of who we are, the fact that we predate the United States. All of these things make us politically distinct from any other person who's either desires to be an American that comes from another country, the whole nation of immigrants thing. We're not immigrants. And we aren't inherently U.S. citizens. In fact, we aren't U.S. citizens by your constitution. We aren't subjugated or conquered by you according to your Articles of Confederation or your constitution. You passed a law. You had to create a statutory framework. You had to legislate a law to declare that we were U.S. citizens. Because it's not in the Constitution. We are not U.S. citizens by Constitution or constitutional amendment. You just passed a law that says, well, we declare you citizens. Well, don't we have a choice in the matter? I mean, you can't just declare we're citizens. I mean, honestly, that was actually in 1924 they passed that law. So it's over 100 years law old. That's actually considered a war crime. Yeah. I mean, in fact, before the word genocide was developed, there were countries and there were political philosophers who basically said this notion of denationalizing a people, stripping away somebody's national identity, their national, everything that makes them who they are, Stripping that away and replacing it, that's a war crime. And they called it that. They called it denationalization. So when the United States passes the Indian Citizenship Act of 1924, it's already that very act is already considered by many people in the world a war crime because it's stripping away our identity. So the question I ask is, why not answer the question? The answer, the proper question, answer to DeBrackeen's question, why they can't adopt a native child, is because native people are not, native children and native people are politically distinct from everybody else. And that's backed up by the framers of your Constitution. Look, and I've said this before, the only people who are specifically singled out and mentioned in some of your foundational documents are us, your Declaration of Independence. It doesn't say anything about white men or black men or brown men. It doesn't say anything about Spanish or English or, you know, or any, it doesn't mention anybody by specifically mentioned, except for us. And of course, you call us merciless Indian savages. I mean, you talk about the king and all the things the king did, but you don't talk about anybody's nationality or distinct culture, only us. And you call us merciless Indian savages. So in your Declaration of Independence, you've already right there established that we are not a part of you. In fact, you complained that the king was using us, you know, using native people, you know, to, you know, commit atrocities to your colonies, which isn't even true. Any of the conflicts that existed between native people and colonists was usually because the colonists were encroaching on our lands. They were trespassing. They were trying to steal more native lands. And in fact, that's one of the complaints in the Declaration of Independence, is that the king was not accommodating more immigration into the United States, which would essentially trigger the need to take more native lands. That was one of the, you know, the Royal Proclamation of 1763, where the King of England basically said, no, you're not going into those areas. That's where native people live. We're not going to cause a problem. And that did nothing but manage to piss off the colonists. So we were distinct even in your declaration. Now, in your Articles of Confederation and your original draft of the Constitution, we're mentioned. Nobody else. They don't even make a mention to enslaved people. They don't talk about people of African descent. The only reference they make in their apportionment clause are free persons, including those who are indentured for a period of time, and all others, meaning they meant enslaved, but they didn't say it. They weren't referring to who was enslaved. They said all free persons would be counted for apportionment of both taxation and representation. All free persons and those indentured for a period of time, and 3/5 of all others. And then, but it also singles out excluding us. They referred to us as Indians not taxed. So we're excluded. And that's an expression that was framed during before the Constitution. In the Articles of Confederation, we were referred to as Indians not taxed, as a group of people that were not a part of the Articles of Confederation and ultimately not a part of the U.S. Constitution. And in 1868, when they passed the 14th Amendment to essentially grant citizenship, I guess, or make the formerly enslaved and those of African descent who were born in the United States, make them citizens. And that's what they did. It made them citizens. It said, all persons born in the United States and subject to U.S. jurisdiction are citizens. Now, that subject to U.S. jurisdiction is a reference to us because we weren't. And how do I know we weren't? And how do I know that that reference was specific to us? Because the next section of the 14th Amendment, which addresses doing away with that 3/5 compromise for the formerly enslaved, once again says excluding Indians not taxed because we weren't a part of it. So the answer to the DeBrackeens is the framers of the Constitution never included Native people. So even though through statute you declared we were citizens 100 years ago, that doesn't do away with our distinction. Even if some people have accepted it, we can argue what that really means. But the answer to the question, why you can't, why white folks shouldn't be allowed to adopt Native children is because Native children are not the same. They don't have the same political identity as all those who have accepted U.S. citizenship. Now, if we reject our so-called tribal affiliation, I mean, if we cast that aside, if we allow that notion of kill the Indian, save the man, to say, yeah, I'm not Native. No, not me. I'm a white guy. If that's what we do, then yeah, you can adopt those kids or the parents who have somehow managed to renounce their affiliation with Native peoples, I guess. But that's not what's happening here. So that's why I come back to the question. Why don't you just answer the question? Why don't you tell the truth? Because you're framers of the Constitution, and you're going to argue whether, you know, all the things they did wrong. But what, you know what they got right? Was not including us. They got it right because we didn't want to be included. We saw what you were doing. We didn't want to be a part of that mess. We saw what you're doing to the black folks. We saw what you're doing to the impoverished white folks. We saw that all the things you ran away from in Europe, you're doing it all over again right here. We didn't want to be a part of that, and we weren't. So when you create this through authoritarian rule, these legal doctrines that really defy what the entire world is now acknowledging as legal, the question is, why don't you stop? Why don't you just stop lying about who we are? So this was the conversation that my buddy Ross and I had on our six-hour drive back from Holyoke, Massachusetts. That was this was part of our conversation. I want to shift gears a little bit because I want to get into another part of our conversation. The other part of our conversation, because we get asked all the time when we do the Q&As, we get asked about language and about sustaining our language and that kind of stuff. Do we have language programs? And of course we do. But one of the things that differs in our language than most of the European languages is that our language isn't noun-based. It's based not just on verbs, but adverbs and adjectives. It's a descriptive. Every one of our words is not necessarily giving a label. And I'll give you an example. And I've said this before. I've mentioned this all the time. We don't have a word for rain as a thing. Rain, you know, rain falling from the sky. No, we have a word that describes it. And it describes our relationship. So what we say is we say yoga nuru. And that nuru part means precious. And the beginning of it means that we know that rain, that water coming from the sky, we know that it's precious. So the translation of the word that we used for rain is yoga nuru, is we know it's precious. Or we say it's obvious that rain is something special. It's precious. I mean, we get into a whole lot of water is life and everything else, but even to use that simple expression, and I've got a sticker in my window in my car, water is life, and it is, but if you just say it as a matter of a two-word expression and not explain it, if you don't understand why we refer to rain and the waters that saturate our ground as something special, then you just give it a label. And then you can give it a label that you can speak ill of it. You can, you know, rain. God damn it, it's going to rain again today. Or that rain is flooding us. The rain is ruining this. It's, you know, you can speak ill of the rain because it might interrupt or interfere with your pursuit of happiness. But if you speak it in our language, you never for a moment forget that regardless of any inconvenience it may cause, that it's special. So that's one example. But the example that Ross and I talked about on our trip back was how we express, for lack of a better word, love. So when I say you know, and my grandkids and I, we say this all the time. We say Yogonuru. No, I'm sorry. We say Gonorunkwa. That's our word for how you express your feelings towards somebody. That's how you say I love you. Gonorunkwa. So what does the word really mean? Well, where the word comes from is not about some heated, passionate emotion. It's really based on the responsibility that you take on for somebody that you care for. So gonorunkwa is derived from what the husks do to an ear of corn. So that's the root of the word, describes the functionality and what the husks do. They protect. They protect, they nurture, they allow those kernels of corn, that precious thing, to become what it can best become. And you know, and the thing about corn doesn't exist in nature without human intervention, without us. We develop corn as a crop. Because if a corn stalk isn't harvested and it falls in the field, a couple of kernels might make its way through, especially if a raccoon comes around and tears open the ear of corn and eats some of it, or a deer does. Some of those kernels might regerminate and plant another stalk, but it's unsustainable. You can't just let a cornfield go and expect corn to come up every year. I mean, there are obviously some things that do that. Some berries come up every year. You don't have to necessarily plant a new berry bush. You don't have to cultivate it. Some of these things exist in nature. Corn isn't. But the thing about that same husk that doesn't allow corn to reproduce all by itself, essentially, is that it offers a protection. When George Washington sent General Sullivan and Clinton into Seneca territory and Cayuga territory and Haudenosaunee territory to destroy us, he wanted our cornfields destroyed. He said, lay waste to them, burn them, torch everything you see, because I want these people to know the terror of their chastisement. That's what George Washington said to Sullivan and Clinton in the treatment of Haudenosaunee people. They said, slash and burn. I want you to destroy their villages. I want you to destroy their corn stores. And I want you to destroy. And look, we had harvested dried corn that they destroyed. But the stuff in the field, those husks even protected the corn. We still had food because they thought they burned our crops down. But that corn was still salvageable. It was still edible. I mean, part of Seneca culture is deeply connected to roast corn soup because of those very atrocities. And that's why George Washington earned the title Runtatagayus, which some people say means town destroyer. It's a little bit more violent than that. It refers to somebody who is so determined to destroy a people that they're willing to tear at our flesh. That's what Runtatagayus means. And that's why we call the president, we call every president since George Washington that title. That's our word for the president of the United States. But let me get back to love, because I want to talk about the distinction between our word for love, which is about nurturing, which is about caring for and assisting those that we love to be the best that they can be. Now, juxtapose that with your word of love. I mean, you've got all of this hate language associated. You've got, there's a thin line between love and hate. You've taken love and you've turned it into something that can turn in a heartbeat from anger and passion. And passion isn't always a good thing. Passion, you can be passionately hateful and you can be passionately loving. Your language, and when you think about how it's used, your language

play with these words. But at its core, it still said kill. So you had no, for whatever reason, you lacked the ability, even with your use of metaphor or analogy or whatever you want to call it, you could not communicate effectively the aggression with which you were going to stamp out Native identity. Because, I mean, you could have just said that. You could have just said, well, let's eliminate Native identity. You know, let's convert them to white folks. And you said that, but the policy was kill the Indian, save the man. Now, what we get told is that, well, they didn't literally mean kill the Indian. Well, then why are there graveyards in every one of these schools? I mean, you may not have meant to give the orders for these schools to kill us, but since you had the word in there, it wasn't beyond the pale. It wasn't beyond this notion that, yeah, in order to wipe out Native identity, yeah, some children may die. And because you use such a violent term, kill the Indian to save the man, if there was a child that was, you know, that seemed untamable, and they referred to that, all of those Native people, they're untamed and untamable. Well, if you had a child that you couldn't tame, if you couldn't assimilate easily, you abused that child. You tortured that child. You humiliated that child. You did everything you could to beat the Native out of them. And if they died, well, they weren't going to be saved. We tried to save them. That's literally what you said. We tried to save them. We tried to civilize these merciless savages. But some couldn't be. And some died in our effort to convert them. So you may not have meant in the developing of this slogan, this strategy of kill the Indian, save the man, to say, well, let's just kill, you know, we're going to kill enough of every one of those children that if it actually takes their life, so be it. But that's what you did. And every one of these residential schools, U.S. and Canada, they had graveyards. You may not have literally meant kill the Indian, but because it was your policy in the U.S. and the Canadian side, you did. You killed children. You created environments where a healthy child could not grow up unless they would fully comply to your assimilation efforts. And even they got abused. I mean, you've already characterized Native children as a subclass of human existence that allows you to steal them from our families, steal them from our homes. I mean, you did that. So I guess part of what I wanted to talk about was our language is different. Our language is, and I'm not saying we don't have words for some of the violent things that, you know, that we've seen around us. Well, yeah, we do, but we don't connect them to daily life in that way. We wouldn't suggest the way to raise a child is to kill a portion of them or a piece of them to make them conform. There are other words that I find problematic. The word sovereignty, and Native people use the word sovereignty all the time. And when we use it, we mean that we have the right to decide for ourselves. We that's what we mean when we say it. The problem with the word sovereignty and its definition is that it basically has a church connotation to it. It has this notion that God chose certain ones to have power over others. But at its core, even if you can separate it from this church bestowing power, it still is about power. So the word sovereignty is usually associated with the power over people or where the power lies. So the sovereign, which traditionally would have, from a European standpoint, would have been the monarch, they're the ones with the power over people, over land,

over, activity over. They have that power. Now, the United States, when they decided they were going to do something different than what Europe did, they still created hierarchy where the power was going to be delegated to those on top. But they implied that the true sovereignty of this new country was going to be vested in the people en masse, in the people. And of course, who wields that sovereignty are the individuals who represent those people. So it still created the hierarchy. They didn't treat sovereignty as a birthright. They didn't look at sovereignty as something that individuals possessed. They only looked at sovereignty as a collective authority that could be represented by representatives of that people. So when I see our people use the word sovereignty, it kind of bugs me, because I'm not fighting for native sovereignty in that with that definition. What I'm fighting for is to reclaim our free and independent existence. That's different than sovereignty. So when I see words like nation or citizen, and I've talked about this in previous shows, look, the definition of a citizen is a native or naturalized person, and when I say native, they mean born in a place, not native people like us, but a native or naturalized person who has an allegiance to a government over a territory. And in exchange for that allegiance, that government, that nation's government, provides certain protections or rights or privileges. That's what a citizen is. So what if I don't support the institutionalized governing systems, native or non-native? I mean, the crazy part is when the United States made those of African descent who were born here, you know, on Turtle Island, when it made them citizens, there was no allegiance test. When they, through a joint resolution of Congress, made Hawaiian people, who still supported their government, their Hawaiian kingdom, the queen and the monarchy that they had fashioned to suit themselves, when you force citizenship on them through a joint resolution of Congress, there was no allegiance test. You didn't say, all right, we're going to make you a citizen, but only if you pledge your allegiance to us. Because the vast majority, look, there were a whole lot of black folks who to this day will not pledge allegiance to the United States. I mean, they want freedom, and they may, you know, embrace this notion of citizenship. But the idea of pledging allegiance to the government as it existed, we just saw what the Supreme Court did to the Voting Rights Act and the fact that this government isn't supportive of black people. I mean, even with making black people citizens, citizenship isn't freedom. So from a native standpoint, I have no allegiance. In fact, most native people do have a native government that they can support or not support. And first and foremost, and you can't vote in our elections. No, you white folks, you can't vote in our elections, but you want us to vote in yours. Well, kind of you do. So this notion of citizenship, in the absence of any dedicated pledge of allegiance, is problematic. In fact, it got brought up during the birthright citizenship debate. So, again, the words matter, and your language is oftentimes filled with not only double meaning, but there's also this notion that applies to many expressions in the English language, which is a euphemism. So you might say an expression that literally might mean something, but you've already given it a different meaning. Look, the Justice Department just indicted James Comey for taking a picture of seashells that spelled out 8647. Now, 86 to 86 something means to get rid of something. So the fact that he lightheartedly took a picture and he says, oh, look at this shell formation. I mean, he was implying that nature itself, with this formation of shells, was saying 86 the president.
Now they're going to say, well, the mob, when they say 86, they mean kill him. So they're going to try to prosecute James Comey for an expression that does not specifically mean kill. It just means get rid of, throw them out. And when you 86 something, you throw it out. But see, you're trying to say that it's a euphemism for something else. This is where you're going to apply something that isn't really a normal euphemism. But that's what you've done with your language. You create these double meanings. In fact, you'll have these, you also have this word called implicit or explicit. You would say, well, but it implies this. Yeah, but it doesn't really say that. We got into this debate over the Seneca's Gaming Compact. A three-judge panel, the two white guys and the three judges, says, well, it's implied that the Senecas would pay for the last 7 years of their compact. Well, what are you talking about? Under contract law, there's no such thing as implied stipulations in a contract. In fact, the Four Corners Doctrine of contract law says, if it ain't in there, it ain't in there. If it's not explicit, if it is not detailed, and if it doesn't specifically say that the Senecas were going to give money for the last 7 years of the 21-year compact with New York State, then they don't give money for the last 7 years of that 21-year compact. But two white guys said, well, it was kind of implied. There's no such thing as implication. There's no such thing as an implied clause of a contract. It has to be. But see, this is the game that gets played. I mean, and obviously it got played with all kinds of, wordsmithing of treaties and everything else. But, we know that most of those things were written with the full intent of never fulfilling the obligations. So, I mean, and again, you want to talk about something that wordsmithing? The trust relationship. The Supreme Court acknowledges that what they are claiming the United States has in terms of a trust responsibility is not the same as trust in common law. They flat out say, no, it doesn't have the same fiduciary responsibilities. We just call it that. We call it that so we can take control of their stuff. And they literally have said that. Sam Alito literally spells it out in that Hickory Apache case. He said, well, no. And he cites case law after case law ruling all the legal dicta from at least a half dozen cases where they say, well, no, we just take control of their stuff. And we call it, but we view them as so inferior to us that we can say, we're going to take control of their stuff first and foremost for out of our best interest. But we're going to consider their welfare as we're doing it too. I mean, you can't make this stuff up, which gets back to my original question in the beginning of the show. Well, why would you continue to sustain this stuff? Because look, the English language is complicated because it is so noun-based that there's always a need. And look, and this is where poetry and song lyrics and all this stuff, there's always a need to use metaphor or analogy to clearly express what you mean. And that's why the word love gets all twisted around the way it does. Because you don't have a word that adequately describes what your responsibility is in a relationship. So then you create all of these analogies, all these metaphors, poetry and song. You do all these things so you can try to describe it. And of course, in the process, you also describe love gone wrong and how hostile, how angry, and how violent it can be. I mean, the fact that there has to be a debate on whether rape was consensual or not, And we refer to that as lovemaking? Really? I mean, come on, folks. So I say this stuff because I don't think people adequately understand the words that they even say. And that's why so much is subject to interpretation. I mean, you have a debate on what the Second Amendment of your Constitution even means. I mean, I think it's pretty clear. But people want to say, oh, no, it means that everybody has the right to have a gun. Not really what it says there.
So I offer this because if somebody wanted to understand how we ideologically view certain concepts, and that's the beauty of doing a show like this on a radio station in New York City or in Washington, D.C., I get to offer a perspective that you're not going to hear anywhere else because it doesn't really exist. The fact that our languages are different than yours, not just because the words are different, but the way we speak, what the words mean. We have to always maintain the distinct etymology of a word, and you don't. Most people who speak English, most Americans, they have no idea where the words come from. They don't know why does a chair mean a chair? How'd that come to be? They don't understand. And they don't care, as long as the label fits. I mean, so then you get into this whole idea, well, there are some words that could have broader meanings. Gender, for instance. I mean, gender conformity? Because all of a sudden, you've got a narrow interpretation of what certain things mean? So all I'm suggesting is that we have a different perspective on what our language means and the words that we use. So, you know, oftentimes people are sometimes indifferent when we try to translate something because there isn't a word-for-word translation for a native word. I mean, gororunkwa doesn't necessarily mean I love you. It refers to our commitment to a relationship. And that relationship could be to a child. It could be to a partner. It could be to place. So I think I wanted to express that because I got asked some of the great students out there in Mount Holyoke College were asking, I thought, questions that kind of, you know, got in my head. And that's why Ross and I could have a six-hour conversation coming back from Hadley, or I should say, Hadley or Holyoke, Massachusetts. I want to thank the folks out there in Mount Holyoke College for having us. I want to thank Anna Shealy for setting it up and getting us out there. It was a privilege to address your student body. And again, Ross and I are in a constant evolutionary track on how we talk about this stuff. And so today, I talked about things I've talked about before, but I'm hoping that because I use a different way of expressing it, asking that question. And that's what I want. Again, my question as to why you would sustain racist dogma isn't a rhetorical question. The only thing rhetorical about it is I want you to ask that question. I want you folks listening to this podcast, listening to this radio show, to ask that question because it makes no sense in 2026 to have these racist legal doctrines still not just existing in the books, but being used every day in lawmaking, in adjudication, in all of these legal opinions that are written. So that's my question. Look, I want to thank you for listening to this program. I want to thank you those who donated to WBI. It keeps us on the air. But I want to thank you for listening to this program. And I hope you got something out of it. That's always my biggest hope. So again, we'll be back next week. I am John Kane. This is Resistance Radio. Yahweh.

0: 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I'm high above the 101 in the KCSB traffic chopper. 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
1: You're listening to Peace Talks Radio, the radio series and podcast on peacemaking and nonviolent conflict resolution. I'm Jessica Ticton, today with Daniel Price. In part one, we heard from Jamie Silvanik, who was charged as an adult at 14 years old and is serving a 35-year sentence in Pennsylvania. Her story raises larger questions about how the justice system treats children and whether young people are given the chance to grow and change. Over the last two decades, youth prisons have been shuttered in state after state, leading to a 75% drop in the number of incarcerated kids across the country. Even today, many states still allow children to be prosecuted in adult court. In Pennsylvania, certain charges can automatically send teenagers as young as 15 into the adult system. The long movement to rethink these policies and to dismantle youth prisons altogether is the focus of journalist Nell Bernstein's work. She spoke with Peace Talks correspondent Daniel Price.
2: I wonder if you can help set the scene for exactly what we're talking about when we talk about the youth prison system. How does it differ from the adult system?
3: Yeah, I'm glad you asked. I use the word youth prison because that's what these places are. That's not what they're called. They're called juvenile halls, academies, boys' schools, camps. But having visited a number of them, and I'm talking about large state-run youth prisons largely, they really just don't differ from adult prisons. They have the same, you know, sort of walls with razor wire, the same cell blocks with tiny rooms with just a single metal toilet or overpacked dormitories, the same guards, although technically another euphemism, they're called counselors, not guards. But although the language is kind of flowery and rehabilitative, once you go inside these places, you understand, and if you're a young person kept in them, you absolutely understand that you are in a prison.
2: In your 2014 book, Burning Down the House, you wrote about the possibility of what has now become reality with the shuttering of more than two-thirds of the youth prisons across the United States. Around the year 2000, when youth incarceration was at an all-time high, that was kind of unimaginable. What has changed?
3: There's sort of two things happening at once. The first is that youth crime has dropped precipitously by about 75% since 2000. And that also was something that no one expected. The late 1990s and early 2000s were the super predator era, when supposedly reputable demographers and social scientists were promising an imminent wave of violent youth crime like we had never seen before. Interestingly, by the time that language went mainstream, youth crime had already begun what has turned out to be a 30-year drop. So there's that. But the other thing that has happened over the past 25 years is a widespread movement that has included currently and formerly incarcerated young people, their parents, movement lawyers, advocates, a few renegade system administrators working to close these places down from the inside. So essentially, I think what we've had is a virtuous cycle.
2: And just taking us back to the beginning a bit, how and when did the youth prison system come about in the first place? Could you give a bit of that history?
3: Sure. It emerged in the 19th century. The first of what we now consider to be the youth prisons was called, and talk about euphemisms, the House of Refuge. It was on the Lower East Side in New York City. And, you know, prison, including the youth prison, has always been a highly racialized endeavor. In those days, the population that was being essentially scooped up off the street and put into these places and put to work were immigrants, Irish, German immigrants. And the rhetoric around them and their families, it's just the same rhetoric of irredeemable youth from families that don't teach them any values, who need to be taken into the custody of the state to protect the rest of us. You know, and the reason that the target population was immigrant youth rather than Black youth was that Black youth weren't considered children at all. So they were more likely to just go directly to adult jail.
2: And you wrote about the 1990s in California, when the California Youth Authority represented the largest network of youth prisons in the United States. Abuse, neglect, and isolation were so frequently reported, it almost seemed like the cruelty was the point. Can you tell us a bit about the California Youth Authority and what it reflected about the country's mindset?
3: Yeah, let me tell you about the California Youth Authority through the voices of some young people who were kept there, because these places are very much hidden from view. But in the late 1990s, a group of young men who were being held on disciplinary units inside youth authority prisons. So basically they were in dungeons inside dungeons with around the clock solitary confinement, no contact with the outside world, no family visits, little to nothing in the way of school. Somehow these kids, even in the belly of the beast, organized a letter writing campaign, and they sent a series of letters describing their reality to a civil rights attorney named Sue Burrell. And because Sue was a librarian before she was an attorney, she kept them. And when I was reporting this book, she shared her archive with me. And the letters were stunning in two ways. One was the conditions they described. I knew about this stuff from reporting Burning Down the House, but seeing them describe in shaky letters, because they were writing with smuggled pencil stubs or sometimes a shard of lead, being hauled from their cells by guards in paramilitary garb, stripped naked, handcuffed or hogtied, and then pepper sprayed or beaten while they were restrained. Again, I'd heard about these things, but there was something about seeing their letters that just brought the horrors to life in a really visceral way. They also described something I didn't know about, which even as I describe it to you, I just can't believe. Guards would duct tape their cells so that there was no ventilation and then throw a chemical grenade in. You know, and that was so shocking to me that I felt I had to fact check it. And I found the warden at the time not only justifying it, but celebrating it. She described it to a reporter as a creative solution. And I'm talking about these kids because it's not just that they were describing what was going on. They were organizing. Many of their letters used the pronoun we need some outside help. We need our rights respected. There was one young man who, even while he was trapped in this blinding chemical fog, had managed to write down not only the name, but the serial number of the grenade that was thrown into his cell, so that, as he wrote to Sue, they can't say I made it up. Another kid had managed to enclose some pages from the ward's rights handbook and numbered his concerns to correspond with each provision that was being violated. Another kid did the same thing with the United States Constitution. So to me, that was really the beginning of the movement. These kids held in horrific conditions, but nevertheless resisting and organizing.
2: Under those conditions, it's amazing to be able to organize at that level and to be able to get messages out despite the incredible restraints against them.
3: It is. And, you know, it is important to remember that they were also children.
2: Right. When you mentioned the grenade example, I was thinking how unbelievable that would be, even if it wasn't children. And then to remember that we're talking about children here really does drive it home. You also, and many of the activists you talk with, were initially interested in reforming the system, but ultimately came around to the view that reform isn't possible and the institutions need to be shut down. What changed for you?
3: I'm trying to remember if I ever had a lot of hope in reform. It is possible to build a better prison. You know, you can make the cells look more like rooms. You can make the food edible. You can make phone calls available. You can try to train the guards to do better. But the bottom line is that even in a quote unquote nice institution, you've taken a child, pulled them out of their home, their neighborhood, their community, their school, and isolated them. That's so fundamentally counter to what young people need developmentally that even if it were possible to reform these places, it would still be a profoundly damaging and sort of counterintuitive intervention. Like, where did we get this idea that when somebody breaks the law, Of all the possible responses, the best one is to forcibly remove their physical selves and put them in a locked building. That's not intuitive. Mm. We don't usually question it, but it's kind of baked in. The other reason that I've given up on the idea of reform is that I've been covering this for more than two decades now, and I just can't tell you the number of reform efforts that I've seen. You know, here in California, we actually succeeded in closing down our entire state-run youth prison system. This happened during the pandemic. We passed a flowery piece of legislation saying that we were going to replace them with therapeutic, home-like, culturally sensitive, blah, blah, blah, institutions. But we never laid the groundwork actually to do that. So what has happened instead is that young people have just been moved from large state-run youth prisons to smaller county-run juvenile detention facilities, which are arguably worse. And you look at a place like Los Angeles, which has the largest number of incarcerated kids in the state, every single juvenile hall in Los Angeles since the closure of our state system has been declared by the state to be unfit for human habitation, but they're still full of kids. Kids are dying of overdoses. Guards were recently indicted for their roles in so-called gladiator fights that they were staging between the kids. There's not enough staff, so the kids are not let out of their rooms. In one institution, even to go to the bathroom, they're giving them bottles to pee in. And I've just seen so many conditions lawsuits, so many pieces of reform legislation, so many promises unfulfilled that I've just come to conclude that when you create a situation where adults have essentially unlimited power over captive children, it's just not going to work out.
2: Do you feel that these trends hold for adult prisons as well? Do you believe in prison abolition for adults, or is this specific to youth?
3: So I don't call myself an abolitionist, actually. I think I would call myself an almost abolitionist. A term that a lot of people in the book used is incremental abolition. Because unfortunately, when you get deep into this work, you do meet the kid who poses a real danger. And in trying to think through my position on this, I was talking to a friend the other day, and what she said really resonated is sometimes a kid needs to be sat down for a minute. Sometimes a kid does need to be taken off the street, but they never need to be isolated. So I do want to say that. At the adult level, what's interesting is we haven't seen the kind of progress that we have at the youth level, but we have seen a 25-30% decline in adult incarceration. And there is an argument that that decline is driven by the decline in youth incarceration. So as we've radically dialed back youth incarceration, we've sort of slowed the pipeline into adult incarceration. It's hard for me to make a distinction really between the two. What we do to children is worse because we're doing it to children, but incarceration as we currently practice it is a destructive intervention that, again, and there's an evidence base for this, does little to nothing to advance public safety, and certainly at the youth level actually runs counter to public safety. And actually, one of my great hopes for the book was that an account of all the people and actors and factors that had to converge to close 2/3 of the nation's prison, that that account would be useful to those working to dial back or abolish adult incarceration as well.
2: You're listening to Peace Talks Radio. Joining us today is Nell Bernstein, journalist and author of the book, In Our Future, We Are Free, The Dismantling of the Youth Prison. Nell Bernstein, can you tell me the story behind the title of your book?
3: Yeah, I'm glad you asked, because those aren't my words. Those words come from a group of young people in Richmond, Virginia, working with a great organization called RISE and another wonderful organization called Performing Statistics, which brings multimedia artists together with young people to envision a world without youth prisons. So they created block-long murals. Some of them were as high as a skyscraper. They're interactive, so if you walk by them with your phone, you can hear voices. They're very beautiful. And one of them had the phrase, "In our future, we are free," with beautiful language around, you know, I smell home-cooked food, I hear the birds singing, I see families spending time together. So that language actually comes from them. And the reason I used it is that what really resonated with me, just as with those letters from lockdown I described, is the use of the pronoun we. Because the young people who created these billboards and art installations, Most of them had not been incarcerated, but they felt a solidarity with other young people, again, other Black and Brown people of their generation. And they were envisioning a future where they all could be free together. And that felt very powerful to me.
2: I want to talk a bit more about the youth activism. Can you talk a bit about the activism in 2000 around California's Proposition 21?
3: Yeah, I'd love to talk about that. Your question.
2: Yeah, I was just going to give the background to Prop 21, but maybe if you'd like to give that.
3: No, please.
2: Yeah. So for background, Prop 21 allowed prosecutors to have youth tried in adult courts for some serious crimes, with the result of more youth ending up in adult prisons. Prop 21 ultimately passed, but the fight against it set up the infrastructure for youth activism. And I was wondering if you could talk a bit more about that.
3: Yeah, that was remarkable because I was running this youth newspaper in downtown San Francisco during those years. And this large and diverse coalition of young people took a look at Prop 21 and decided that their futures were at stake. And they just flooded the streets with this energy that was angry and political, but also sort of exuberant. I don't want to say celebratory, but a lot of the rallies had hip hop performers at them. There was dancing, there was music, but there was also, with the help of adult mentors, some real political sophistication to what young people were doing in the No on Prop 21 campaign. For example, they identified the corporate sponsors behind the ballot measure. I think it was Chevron and Pacific Gas and Elect, and they flooded their offices. The Hilton Hotel chain was another sponsor. I remember young people flooded the lobby of San Francisco's very elegant downtown Hilton and started chanting a modified version of the Sugar Hill Gang's Rapper's Delight. Hotel Motel. This isn't going to sound like hip hop. Pardon me. Hotel Motel and the Hilton. If you start a war on youth, you ain't going to win. And then I love this part. One of the youth leaders explained to whoever came to intervene, we're here to speak to your manager. And that was somewhat effective. A couple of the sponsors pulled their financial support after that. They went to Board of Supervisors meetings. They went to Board of State and Community Corrections meetings. They did not prevail. The Bay Area voted down Prop 21. Prop 21 passed, but the young people had learned so much about organizing that their next effort, which was an effort to stop Alameda County from building what they called a super jail, what would have been the largest per capita youth jail in the country. They were successful using many of the same tactics. But I think one of the most remarkable things that they did, it was going to be sited in a town called Dublin, which was a mostly white suburb, which, as they pointed out, would have been too far for families to visit. So these organizers went and met with mostly white homeowners associations and essentially said, you don't want us in your backyard. We don't want to be in your backyard. Let's work together. And they did prevail in that battle.
2: That's such an amazing strategy of reaching out to those white homeowners, an unlikely ally. But that's what I wanted to ask you about next. You wrote that activists and parents found unlikely allies in corrections staff. I was wondering if you could explain that a bit more. How and why were some of them allies in this fight?
3: So I profile three remarkable leaders in the book, Vinnie Schiraldi in Washington, D.C., Gladys Carrion in New York State, and Candace Jones in Illinois. And I do want to say, on the one hand, they were not typical. They went into these jobs with either an advocacy background or an advocate's spirit. So they committed to running these systems with the express intent of running them into the ground, but they also showed tremendous political sophistication. I think the most important thing they did, certainly not the only thing they did, was pierce the veil of invisibility that protects these institutions. I've come to believe that prisons depend on invisibility in order to function. There's a reason we put them in the middle of nowhere. Gates and bars and walls that keep some people inside them also function to keep the rest of us out. It's very difficult as a reporter to gain access. Family visits are hard. And even when families do get inside, they can't get past these tightly controlled visiting areas. So finding out what's happening on these units can be nearly impossible. So let me talk about Gladys Carrion, who closed, I think, 23 state youth prisons during her tenure in New York, more than half of that state's institutions. When she was first hired, a child named Daryl Thompson had just been killed in one of her facilities. The place had been on lockdown for several days, which means they don't go outside. And he had been told that that day they would get to go out onto the yard. And I think he had some developmental delays and he was very excited. And he kept chanting, "I'm going to get my wreck. I'm going to get my wreck." Guards told him to be quiet. He did not. And they killed him. They took him down in a bathroom and essentially suffocated him to death. So the normal response to something like this would be circling the wagons, making excuses, covering it up. Gladys did the exact opposite. She launched a year-long investigation, not only into that institution, but all of her institutions. She hired a brilliant publicist named Eddie Borges, and they launched a publicity campaign against their own institutions. And I think all three of them did the same thing. They used their positions of power to do a lot of things, but one of them was to make sure the public knew exactly what was going on inside their institutions.
2: Did Gladys in that case and the others have blowback? What did they have repercussions from this?
3: Yeah. Of course, Vinnie Schiraldi, who closed Oak Hill in Washington, D.C., was an early adapter. He was kind of the first of them, and he faced a lot of blowback. A Washington Post columnist named Colbert King wrote a column trashing him, I think, every Saturday for a year. You know, and the thing that would happen with Vinnie, I remember him telling me that every time there was an act of violence among young people in D.C., whether it was the perpetrator or the victim, King and others blamed his reform efforts. Even in some cases when the young people involved had no connection to his department, were not and had not been incarcerated. So sure, of course there was blowback. I think each of them learned from the other, and over time the climate became more receptive to this. And another thing that I think benefited subsequent inside actors like Gladys and Candace is this sort of virtuous cycle. So youth crime was dropping, and that made it easier to close these institutions. I've not found one instance of a youth prison being closed when it was full. The process in every instance has been to gradually empty them. And as you empty them, the per capita cost to incarcerate a single youth rises. I think in New York, it hit $1 million per kid. And then Gladys could make a fiscal argument. Why should taxpayers be spending $1 million to keep 5 kids and 50 staff members in an empty institution?
2: Are we seeing any impact already on resourcing from the closure of youth prisons?
3: I don't want to give you a blanket no.
2: Mm-hmm.
3: There's there's this notion of justice reinvestment, which is a very powerful idea. It's as simple as, when you close an institution, you should take those resources and invest them in the communities that have essentially been strip mined by mass incarceration. And several states have passed laws committing to do that, but actually getting that money spent has proved challenging. When money is reinvested into communities, which it is in some places, it's better than nothing, but often it's funneled through probation departments. So we have this situation where even things like sports and recreation and mental health are being administered by probation to communities that, as Vinnie Schiraldi, who went on to be the head of probation in New York City, told me, and these communities hate us for good reason. Gladys Carrion, who continues to be an advocate, has also objected to this, saying what we've created is an intermediary measure, but really what we have is a separate system for poor kids of color. On the Upper East Side, kids go to the Y, they have parks, they have decent schools, they have all kinds of recreational opportunities. So genuine reinvestment, I think, remains an aspiration.
2: You're listening to Peace Talks Radio. Joining us today is Nell Bernstein, journalist and author of the book, In Our Future, We Are Free: The Dismantling of the Youth Prison. Now, what about people who feel that incarceration isn't really an issue for them and for their lives? So despite the fact that around half of Americans have had a loved one in jail or in prison, a lot of people might feel like this isn't really my issue. Why should everyone care about this?
3: I'm thinking about that. You know, the easy answer is, if you care about justice, if you care about children, you care about this, but can't tell people what to care about. One of the most powerful pieces of research that I came upon when I was reporting Burning Down the House was a large study based on anonymous interviews with adults across the country. And it turned out that more than 90% had done something illegal when they were adolescents. And I think I would ask your listeners to think back to their adolescence. And I haven't met very many people who can't identify something. More than half had done something that could have gotten them locked up. So, you know, if you're a parent, I think you should understand that the mass incarceration of youth is a risk for all adolescents. I said that I think prison depends on invisibility to function. The other thing that it depends on is dehumanization. We wouldn't be able to do the things that we do to children inside locked buildings if we saw those largely Black and brown children as fully human. I mean, the super predator stuff was the apotheosis of that, but it remains true to this day. And I think one of the most powerful things that the young, personally impacted activists have done, they shouldn't have had to do it, but again and again, they have just asserted their own humanity. Nothing changes minds and hearts like proximity. So I think when these young people go out and tell their stories and people are able to realize this is not a monster, this is a child who's not that different from my own, that can be useful in breaking through that hostility or indifference. And it's a task that young people have taken on.
2: Well, and I'll be honest with you. I ask you that question because it's a question that I got when I wanted to delve into these issues. You know, but does the general public really care, and why should they? And to me, it seems like there's also a pretty clear public safety argument to be made. You spoke about when youth are incarcerated, there's a higher likelihood of them breaking the law in the future. And it seems to me like we would have a safer public if there was lower incarceration, particularly of kids.
3: Yeah. And you know, the problem is, yes, the research shows that youth incarceration makes us less safe, but I don't think the public bases their opinions or feelings on research. And that's particularly true when it comes to crime and punishment. And the problem that we have is that if you want to get elected to political office, a really effective maneuver is first to scare people and then to say, but I can protect you.
2: Sure.
3: So our policy is driven by anecdote and exception much more than it is by reality and by research. And that's a real problem.
2: All right. I have one last question for you, and you've basically already answered this through previous questions, but I want to ask it one more time anyway. The prison system is such an entrenched part of American society, and it seems almost impervious to public influence. But your book tells a story of individuals, parents, youth activists, incarcerated youth themselves, managing to come together and influence people who hold the power as decision makers. What bigger lessons can we take from this about the power of activism?
3: Yeah, I think that's a really germane question right now. When I started working on the book, it was 2020, and I thought, I'm interested in this story. People involved in this movement will be interested, maybe those also involved in the larger movement around mass incarceration will be interested. The book came out in 2025, which is a very different moment. It's one in which, you know, I think a lot of Americans are struggling with the question of what does it mean to resist an authoritarian state? What can I do when it feels so huge and so all-consuming? So the story I've told is one in which that's not a hypothetical fear. These kids, these parents, were living under the boot of an authoritarian state that controlled all of their actions. And yet they resisted, and yet they persisted. And here we find ourselves 25 years later with that institution, I would say, brought to its knees. So if there's a takeaway, it's that we're not hopeless. We're not powerless. There's not much any of us can do as individuals, but there's a lot we can do together, even in the face of an authoritarian system.
1: That was Nell Bernstein, journalist and author of several books about incarceration and the juvenile justice system. You can find links to her work, including her latest book, In Our Future, We Are Free, The Dismantling of the Youth Prison, at peacetalksradio.com. For Daniel Price and co-founders Paul Ingalls and Suzanne Kreider, I'm Jessica Tickton. 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

0: We had two customers meet randomly. They weren't necessarily trying to be there at the same time. They just always were. And then they started just like realizing that they were both coming on Tuesdays. I remember one day they came up and they were like, "So I just want to let you know that we're dating and we met here folding our laundry." And, you know, that was just really sweet to hear that, just, you know, happenstance that they were both just folding their laundry on a Tuesday. They're still together to this day.
1: Morgan Gary is the owner of Spin Laundry Lounge in Portland, Oregon, in the US. In the 10 years since she first opened her laundromat, she's gotten to know some of her customers pretty well. There are regulars and locals who come in with their pets, and even people who have their own washing machines at home.
0: So it definitely brings together a lot of people. It's one of those places where you feel good about like going by yourself and doing your laundry and then meeting people. It's a little different than, you know, going to a bar or to any other social kind of setting. You just never know who's coming in and what they're doing.
1: Or indeed, what they're washing.
0: We've washed parachutes that are like 60 feet long. I'm not sure how, they fit in the machine. We've had like the Cirque du Soleil cast come through and wash all of their costumes and just kind of fun things like that where the laundromat is covered in glitter and feathers and, you know, you name it.
1: It's bright inside. There are plants in colourful pots and light reflecting off a row of big, shiny machines. People come here to wash their clothes and all kinds of other things. But for Morgan, this is also a place where the community can gather. That was part of her vision from the beginning.
0: We tried to make it not feel like a laundromat. It's in an old metal fabrication shop, so it's got 30-foot ceilings and big windows and just kind of open space. And we wanted you to feel like you were more so like in a restaurant or like shopping, like just not just doing laundry. You know, we wanted you to feel just excited to be there.
1: The plan came out of her experience as a college student when she didn't have access to a washing machine or dryer, driving around town looking for where to wash her clothes. And well, the laundromat scene back then wasn't exactly lively.
0: We had tried all the different laundromats in the city, and this was kind of before Wi-Fi was everywhere, so we'd bring our textbooks and study and watch our clothes, and we just felt like there needed to be a place where we could like gather and be more community focused and just more fun. Honestly, that was kind of the vibe we were going for. And it was kind of always a thought of like, oh, it'd be really cool if we could like grab lunch and do our laundry.
1: Years later, when she did a master's degree in sustainable business, it was an idea she couldn't let go of. Her final project ended up being a plan for a fictional laundromat, a place she called Spin Laundry Lounge.
0: So I kind of went back to those college days of, oh, I really wish there was another opportunity for the laundry to be kind of a fun community space.
1: Today, in her very much non-fictional laundromat, which she opened in 2014, there are regular events, art exhibitions, trivia nights, birthday parties, even arcade games and pinball machines, so you can play while you wait for your washing.
0: We've done comedy shows, DJ sets. We did a cocktail workshop. We have a projector, so we'll have movie nights and just different events going on. Sometimes Sunday cartoons for the kids or, you know, the football game on. I don't know. I think it's really an exciting thing to kind of gather at a laundromat because it's something that brings everybody together. Everyone has to wash their clothes.
1: That's right. Everyone has to wash their clothes. If you live alone, maybe you put on a load every week or two. Or if you have a family with toddlers, there might be a cycle spinning every other day. Often it's a mundane task we learn to do growing up from our own families. We do our laundry on autopilot. It's not something we usually reflect on, question, or talk about with other people. But today on Living Planet, that's exactly what we'll be doing. Yep, we're going deep on dirty laundry. And we're doing this because the way we wash our clothes does matter. I'm Neil King. Our laundry appliances guzzle energy and water. Chemicals from detergents can seep into waterways, and our favourite t-shirts shed polluting microplastics every time they get washed. Our laundry is leaving a stain on the environment. So what will it take to make this whole clothes washing chore more sustainable? How can we tweak our laundry routines to help the planet without compromising on hygiene? These were some of the questions weighing on Morgan Gary's mind when she decided to start her laundromat business. That's why, she says, besides creating a fun place for people to come to wash clothes, she wanted her laundromat to put the environment front and centre.
0: The laundry industry is incredibly wasteful, and there's so many laundromats in every city across the world, an industry that hasn't changed a lot. Kind of, you know, any city that you go into, especially across the U.S., not a lot differentiates them from each other. And so it was just a really good opportunity for me to kind of explore some ways to make it more environmentally friendly.
1: But while Morgan is trying to put a new social spin on doing laundry, the reality is that for many people in the West, washing clothes takes place behind closed doors, in the privacy of the home. It's easy and super convenient to just put on a load. And the result is that people today wash their clothes more than at any other time in history. Thanks to washing machines, we no longer need to spend hours scrubbing, pounding, and wringing laundry by hand, a physically demanding job that in the past was often done at public washhouses, usually by women. It wasn't until the 1950s that washing machines became a common feature in homes. Today, most households in North America and Europe have one, and ownership is shooting up in developing countries as well, as living standards rise and these appliances become more affordable. Let's get into some numbers real quick. So, right now, there are around 1.3 billion washing machines in homes worldwide. It's estimated that all these domestic washing machines use the equivalent of around 23,000 Olympic swimming pools of water every single day. And they're responsible for about 2% of the global electricity consumption. Each year, the number of units sold is increasing globally. By the end of the decade, it's estimated there'll be 1.4 billion of them. All those machines, heating water, washing, tumbling, spinning clothes so that they come out clean, and at the same time, greenhouse gas emissions from laundry are going up as well. One study from the US estimated that residential laundry, that's including washing machines and dryers, accounted for 179 million tons of the country's CO2 per year, about the same as powering 23 million homes.

0: where they degrade and release heat-trapping greenhouse gases into the atmosphere. These chemicals can also affect aquatic ecosystems. And finally, our laundry is a major source of microplastics. When our clothes tumble around in the washing machine and dryer, they shed tiny fibers. Microfibers from synthetic textiles are the most abundant microplastics found in the environment. It's estimated that up to a third of microplastics generated worldwide come from laundry. And they end up polluting waterways, the ocean, soil, and the air. Don't worry, there are some ways to shrink laundry's environmental footprint. How we wash our clothes is often a well-established routine. So taking a good critical look at our laundry habits and making some adjustments can already help, according to Sonali Didi.
1: I don't think people consider the environment as we think about doing our laundry. It is just something which is mundane, which is something which we just do.
0: Sonali is an associate professor at the Department of Design and Merchandising at Colorado State University in the US. And we wanted to speak to her because she was part of the Green Your Laundry initiative at her university to promote sustainable laundry practices. As part of the project, she conducted a survey of around 1,000 students living on campus to see how they washed their clothes. And she found that those habits were sometimes pretty wasteful.
1: 40-50% of the kids in our survey would not wait till a full load of washing. And one other pattern which we found was that perception of clean. Like, if I just wore it once, I would still want it to be washed. And it's like you could just air dry it. Almost half of our sample would just wash it because they just wore it once.
0: Only 1/5 of students chose detergents that were environmentally friendly. 42% also mistakenly believed that filling the washing machine to capacity would not get clothes as clean.
1: So kind of just making sure that a full load washing would be really helpful than just doing whenever I want just this one shirt and just doing laundry.
0: Washing a full load of clothes is a far better use of energy than running a half-empty cycle. Sonali says choosing a quick wash rather than one that runs for hours is also easier on our clothes and saves resources. But perhaps the biggest step consumers can take, she says, is washing with cold water instead of hot. In the US, around 90% of the energy to operate a washing machine goes towards heating the water.
1: Hot water not only is not energy efficient, but also affects the durability of clothes. So it weakens the fiber, again, not required, and many of, at least the current blends of polyester or synthetic base do not do well with hot water. That itself is a problem.
0: A striking difference she noticed when she moved to the US was that dryers dominate. More than 80% of American households have their own clothes dryer, and these appliances account for at least 3% of energy used in US homes. They're not nearly as common in other countries. Here in Germany, only around 42% of households have one. But the global market for clothes dryers is growing, particularly in Asia. Dryers account for more than 70% of laundry's total electricity consumption in the US. So cutting out this step makes a big difference too. Simply hanging clothes in the sun on a clothesline or even indoors on a rack is the most eco-friendly way to dry. Laundry appliances have become much more efficient over the past few decades. Today, washing machines, on average, use 70% less energy than in 1990, according to the trade organization, the American Cleaning Institute. But at the same time, washing machine sales are rising, and people are doing more laundry than ever before. So, emissions are still going up.
2: So once you have everything loaded in, you can pay with your credit or debit card or your phone or quarters. You would select the cycle that you'd like.
0: At a laundromat in Portland, Morgan Gary says chatting to customers about how they choose to wash their clothes is a big part of her business's sustainability focus. Ultimately, she hopes people coming in will start rethinking this mundane chore

0: the environmental impact it leaves behind.
1: They have kind of their routines and how they do their laundry. A lot of times it has to do with kind of separating lots of different types of things and washing, you know, many, many different machines. And kind of what we let people know about is our machines are meant to handle a lot of laundry. And so it's okay to wash more things together instead of separating. And sometimes people would separate by every single color, you know, all the orange clothes and purple clothes and, you know, and it looks pretty. It looks like a rainbow, but it's not necessary. And yeah, I think that just kind of chatting with them and sharing that that's a possibility just kind of shifts their thinking.
0: Another key part of the laundromat's eco-cred is the way it operates. Morgan says they currently offset around 30% of the power they use with clean energy programs. And the goal is to eventually get to 100%. They have an e-car for small laundry deliveries, but they still have a conventional van for bigger jobs. And then there are the washers and dryers.
1: A lot of our sustainability kind of lies within the machines that we use. So we looked at all of the different options for washers and dryers, and we wanted to pick the most energy efficient that we could find. So that would save on all of our utility bills and the water usage per pound washed. So especially when we're washing lots of laundry all day long, every day. But our machines are very fast, so the washes take anywhere from like 16 minutes to max of about 30, and the drying takes anywhere from like 18 to 36 minutes. So it's very, very fast to get in and out.
0: Morgan says she always advises filling up the machines as much as possible, washing on a cold setting, and then hanging clothes up to dry.
1: So just letting them know that that's an option, that they don't have to use the dryer. So just all of these things that we can kind of share with them in a space, I think is really important. And then they can, you know, they can decide things that they want to add to their routine or not, but we're there to kind of help and share if they'd like to learn more.
0: Laundering can be a harsh process. It can affect how long clothes last and how much microplastics they shed. Studies have shown that things like hot water, longer wash cycles, and using more detergent than necessary can damage a fabric's structure and lead to more microplastics being released. A study out of the UK found that washing with cold water instead of warm and running a short 30-minute cycle rather than a long one can reduce microfiber shedding by 30%. One solution to the problem could be fitting washing machines with special filters to prevent microfibers being released with wastewater. France was the first country to introduce rules obligating all new washing machines to be equipped with a filter from January 2025. Australia has also announced plans to phase in filters after 2030. On the industry side, some researchers and textile manufacturers are designing fabrics with new finishing treatments to reduce microfiber shedding. And there are also microplastic trapping balls and laundry bags that can be put inside the washing drum with clothes to prevent fibers from escaping. Studies suggest these devices can potentially collect up to a third of microfibers.
1: That is something that oh my goodness, I wish there was more conversation around, but we definitely talk about it all the time at Spin. We actually sell two different products, the Guppy Friend Bag and the Cora Ball that people can use in the washers at Spin or at their homes, and kind of run some educational campaigns around them to kind of share what they're used for. I'm actually looking at different filters and things that we can install in our system as well to kind of catch before it goes further. There's some options right now, but kind of continuing to do some research and figure out what the best model would be for kind of a large scale laundry like ours. But yes, it's unfortunate because it's something that we just don't really see because it's so small, right?
0: Morgan isn't alone in wanting to inspire change in the way her customers approach laundry. In the US and here in Europe, there have been public information campaigns to encourage people to adopt more environmentally friendly practices, like washing their clothes on cold.
2: It's about our planet. Our clothes. conserving energy.
3: Hello, my name is Ice-T. Can you spare a few seconds to learn about cold water washing with Tide?
4: Hi, my name is Steve. Did you know washing in cold can save you $100 a year on your energy bill?
3: Why wouldn't you turn to cold? It helps the environment. What?
0: There's the Cold Water Saves initiative, the I Prefer 30 Degrees campaign, and the Tide Detergents Turn to Cold campaign, to name a few. A similar campaign, backed by the World Wildlife Fund here in Germany, is aiming to get people to switch from 40 degrees to 30 degrees Celsius, or 104 to 86 degrees Fahrenheit. That's a change that could cut laundry's CO2 emissions by almost 40%, according to the Environment Group. But research shows that when it comes to laundry habits, changing consumer behaviour isn't so easy. It's clear that using cold water rather than hot is better for the environment. It saves energy, prolongs the life of clothes, and minimises the amount of microfibres being shed. But in a survey of 12,000 adults from across Europe, almost half said they were reluctant to use cold water because they weren't convinced their laundry would come out clean. Do they have a point? I mean, our laundry comes into contact with all sorts of dirt and bodily fluids. Can cold water really kill harmful bacteria and get rid of serious smells?
5: Sustainability and hygiene, they are a little bit in conflict. Okay, so my name is Markus Egert, and I work as a professor for microbiology and hygiene at Furtwang University, that is in southwest Germany. Usually you can say that the higher the temperature, the better the hygiene. But it depends on the microbes. And of course, it also depends on the laundry.
0: Markus is an expert in this area, and he spent a lot of time studying the microbes lurking in our dirty laundry and in our washing machines. There are a few main ones to be aware of.
5: Many are skin bacteria, so human skin bacteria like Staphylococci, for instance. You have, of course, if you wash underwear, you have classical fecal bacteria. You have a lot of water bacteria, like Pseudomonas, for instance, with fungi. Yeah, for instance, if you have athlete's foot, this is a fungus.
0: But here's the upshot. Markus says that for a regular load of laundry, like for your T-shirts, jeans or clothes you've worn to the office, it's enough to use cold water, so 20 degrees or 30 degrees Celsius with a normal detergent. For getting rid of smells, dirt and microbes, cold water should get the job done.
5: So usually 30 degrees and detergent reduces the amount of microbes by, let's say, 2 to 3 log scales. That is 99.9%. And each germ reacts individually, you know? So there are differences between different species, between bacteria and fungi, between bacteria and viruses.
0: But he says the exception is if you're washing underwear, socks, bedsheets or towels from the bathroom or kitchen. Then it's best to wash at 60 degrees Celsius or 140 degrees Fahrenheit with a heavy-duty detergent. That means ideally one with bleach, he says.
5: And you should be especially concerned about hygiene when someone at home is ill. You know, when he has flu or diarrhea, for this you definitely need high temperatures. If you have children or if you have someone at home that you care for, an older person, for instance, that came from the hospital, then you have to care more for hygiene. In other cases, if you have a young couple, no kids, in their 20s, 30s, their hygiene is less important.
0: But when it comes to washing clothes, simply switching to greener habits is easier said than done. Because there are other, arguably more powerful psychological drivers that dictate how we deal with our laundry. That might explain why people are washing their clothes now more than ever, even at the expense of the environment. The average American household does about 300 loads of laundry a year. In Europe, it's around 220 washes. This partly stems from the fact that washing clothes has become so cheap and convenient. But there could be something else at play too.
6: I think that the fear of being perceived as someone who's unclean drives this behavior. And if we intuitively understand that, like, being dirty or having sweat stains or smelly or odorous clothing, that can trigger disgust in you, then of course, like, I don't want to even risk that. And well, if then it becomes very easy to do the laundry, why shouldn't you?
0: That's Eric Klint. He's a PhD student at Chalmers University of Technology in Sweden.
6: The main issue is always about this high amount and ever-increasing amount of consumption. So obviously, we live in a society where it's important for people to have clean clothes. But that doesn't mean that we should wash our clothes every time or each time we have them on, because then we're basically washing clean clothes.
0: He's been investigating the psychology behind our laundry habits and what's stopping people from making eco-friendly choices, like using cold water or washing their clothes less often. His conclusion: the fear of being perceived as dirty or unclean when we go out in public is so strong that it tends to override concerns for the environment.
6: It doesn't matter if we try to change a behavior, because the behavior itself is causing a lot of emissions. We need to target the underlying motivation for the behavior. In this case, for laundering, then it doesn't really matter if you want to start to say that, well, you can't wash so often. We need to target the underlying motivation, that is to be socially accepted, to fit into society, and what people believe that they need to do in order to experience that.
0: Eric led a study published in the journal PLOS ONE earlier this year, and in it he suggests that rather than imploring people to reduce their laundry emissions and change the way they wash their clothes, it would be more effective to rewind, to look at what's going through their head when they chuck a garment in the laundry basket rather than reuse it. Basically, how do they decide when something is dirty?
6: We wash because the laundry bin is full. We wash because we need a specific shirt or pants or trousers the next day. Or in Sweden, where we have shared laundries, well, that's the time of the month that we booked the access to the shared laundry facility. So that's when we're going to wash. If we try to target people when once they're in the laundry room and start to run a washing machine, then it's too late. We need to focus on the behaviors that precede or cause the laundry bin to become full. How we generate laundry, they are affected by our psychology, like how often we use our shirts or clothes, and how sensitive we are to when we are evaluating stains or odors, for example.
0: So if our behavior is so heavily influenced by these social fears, or the risk that, God forbid, we might commit a cleanliness violation, what does that mean for efforts to make laundry habits more sustainable? Eric says one idea could be public campaigns that normalize the idea of wearing clothes multiple times before they end up in the laundry basket. Washing clothes less often would save energy, mean fewer microplastics and detergent residue entering the environment, and lead to clothes lasting longer.
2: Hi, Gail. Good, nice to see you.
0: Morgan Gary is convinced laundromats like hers have a role to play in lightening the burden on the environment, because they can spread awareness about greener ways to wash, build community around sustainable laundry, and also because their very existence means not everyone needs to have their own washer and dryer at home.
1: I think a laundromat is definitely a way similar to like car share programs. I think that bringing laundry back to these public spaces and kind of like reimagining the laundromat is so important for kind of the social fabric of our communities, and being able to meet up with friends and talk, and especially with more and more isolation. I think just the more that we can share with our customers and educate, the conversations can spark change.
0: This episode of Living Planet was written and produced by Natalie Muller. It was edited and co-produced by me, Neil King. Our studio technicians were Michael Springer and Jürgen Kuhn. Thank you for listening. If you're enjoying Living Planet, please take a moment to give it a rating and review on Apple Podcasts or whichever other app that will let you do that, and tell someone about us. It really makes a difference. And while you're online, please also check out our DW Podcast channel for bonus material. Living Planet returns with a new episode next week.

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0: Welcome. This is Dr. Michio Kaku, Professor of Theoretical Physics at the City College and the Graduate Center of the City University of New York. And this is Exploration. Every week on Exploration, we discuss the fascinating world of science and its impact on society. And today, leading off, we're going to have two very special guests lined up for you this hour. You know, on Exploration, we try to line up the scientific movers and shakers, the most important people who set the agenda for their respective disciplines. So the first special guest is Dr. Robert Lanza. He's one of the foremost experts in biotechnology. Now, some people think that the 20th century was the century of physics, with the coming of the laser, transistor, GPS, space program, with the coming of the internet, x-ray machines, MRI machines. That was the 20th century. But some people think that the 21st century could be dominated by biotechnology. That is, the ability to clone organisms, the ability to grow new organs of the body as they wear out and perhaps even extend the human lifespan, and also perhaps even tinker with our genes. So with it are the promises and perils of science, because science is a double-edged sword. One side of the sword can cut against ignorance and disease, but the other side of the sword could also cut against people. And our second special guest is also one of the leaders in his field. He's Lester Brown, environmentalist, founder of the World Watch Institute and the Earth Policy Institute. If you were to make a short list of the world's leading environmentalists who are setting the agenda for the environmental movement, on everyone's short list would be Lester Brown, perhaps one of the most prominent environmentalists on the planet Earth. Presidents, prime ministers, heads of governments, they all consult with the World Watch Institute, which is a clearinghouse for information about the environment. And of course, its founder is Lester Brown. So today we're going to talk about Plan B. What does it mean if the nations of the Earth do nothing?
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0: Yeah, what's going on? This is Boots Riley from the Coup and Street Sweeper Social Club. Whenever I'm running in a high-speed chase from the police, twisting around corners, trying to hit them curves, trying to get away and not go to jail, I always make sure to flip my radio station for the right kind of entertainment during this thing, and that's KCSB 91.9. Keep it locked right there.
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Welcome to Framework. Framework is a show concentrated into field recording and its use in composition. Field recording, phonography, the art of sound hunting. Open your ears and listen.

0: You are listening to Framework. My name is Patrick. Welcome to the program. This is Framework edition number 969. This is our last show before our annual spring break. We'll be taking just a couple of weeks off after this edition, and we'll be back with you with show number 970 on the 3rd of May. A couple of weeks to get outside, do some work in the garden, enjoy the sun. Travel, actually, to Slovakia to participate in the LOM field recording gathering happening there. So we are listening to sounds in this last edition of the winter season by Roberto Vodanovic Chopor, Isabella Drizic, Patrick Quinn, and Manja Ristic, along with sounds from the Apori maps by Virgile Loiseau from France, Flavien Gillier from Belgium, Thomas Martin Nutt from Japan, and Sala from our neighbor Lithuania. And this all began with a Framework introduction recorded for us in Canada by James Bailey. Some wonderful drilling noises there in a parking garage renovation. If you'd like more information on all of these sounds, and indeed I will also include some links about the LOM field recording gathering I just mentioned, they will be in the playlist for this show number 969. Up at frameworkradio.net or on our Patreon page at patreon.com/frameworkradio. 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

Grazie.

You are listening to Framework, our last edition before our little spring break. A couple of weeks off, we'll be back with you at the beginning of May with our next show. Some information about what we're hearing in this program. After our introduction by James Bailey, recorded in Toronto, we moved on to the latest release by Roberto Vodanovich Chopor. Paris nous appartient. Paris belongs to us, a download release on Seer Records, just out very recently. This project is based on field recordings made during a family visit to Paris by the artist. He used the period to systematically record the sounds of everyday life and the spaces they moved through, allowing the recordings to function both as an intimate sound diary and as a sonic map of the city. Also a work from last year by Isabella Dwizik, Journey Home, CDR and download release on Sawyer Spaces. We've featured some of her pure field recording releases in the past, but this one features the sounds of Polish nature with gentle instrumental accompaniment. The sea, a river, trees, rain, snow, and birds, accompanied by instruments such as Mala Tampura from India, Bansuri also from India, Kena from the Andes, Sopilka from Ukraine, and Sansula from Africa, Koshi bells from France, as well as orchestral bells and piano. A release from 2 years ago on the Somnimage label, Patrick Quinn's Classical Elements. This is a field recording album thematically based on the ancient Greek concept that the universe is made up of four basic elements: earth, water, air, and fire. Like the Greeks and other ancient civilizations, the artist is fascinated with how these elements connect to each other and to human life. Great friend of the program, Manja Ristich, download release from this year, Lisboa. Constructed from recordings that emerged from free roaming and intuitive movement through the city of Lisbon, the botanical garden, the banks of the Rio Tejo, both in the urban core and near its Atlantic estuary. The artist visited an independent gallery and several museums and attended a political performance and a Free Palestine demonstration. She was in permanent motion, and these recordings are the outcome of that encounter between movement and place. Along with these releases, we had our latest batch of listener-chosen favorite contributions to the Apori Sound Maps, apori.org/maps. That's APORE. Go check it out. This week we have recordings by Virgile Loiseau, recorded in France, Flavien Gillier, recorded in Belgium, Thomas Martin Nutt, recorded in Japan, and Sala, recorded in Lithuania. There will be links to all of these Apori sounds, direct links to the sounds on the maps in the playlist, as well as links to all of these releases. 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All of that in the playlist for this edition, show number 969. 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

Sasha!

0: 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So that's it for us for a few weeks. Back with show number 970, another regular edition, on the 3rd of May, and back to our regular schedule of Framework of Fields following that. So have a great spring, and as always, many, many thanks for listening.
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Hello and welcome. This is Reverend Billy at Earth Riot Radio, and welcome to our half hour of riotousness. The earth is coming back. And our motif in this half hour is that the earth is coming back in the form of a mountain. There's a mountain in the lobby of J.P. Morgan Chase. What we did some years ago now, we went to West Virginia where mountaintop removal coal mining is taking place. The coal companies blowing up mountains and then going in there to get the coal. But meanwhile, killing the whole mountain, killing all the life there. And it rains down on people, comes down into the streams, into the backyards. And we got some of that stuff. We traveled out there in a van. I got 6 or 8 big pails of this overburden, as they call it, the dead mountain material, and brought it back to New York, and the Church of Stop Shopping Gospel Choir started making mountains in the lobbies of the Great Poisoner, which to this day continues. You know, 15, 17 years after we some of the recordings you're going to hear right now go back in our history, but they are still the top poisoner of all the banks in the world. Now the largest bank in the world, now credited with killing the Paris Climate Agreement. This is a poisoner. This is a polluter. And we just spent all Earth Day, 24 hours, preaching and singing in front of that bank here in Midtown Manhattan. We've got to do something about these silent killer corporations. They're just not stopping. Well, somebody, you know what I want to ask you to do?

0: We got our church, we got our lawyers, we got our songs and prayers. The earth, our God, government, economy, and culture wrapped into one. We're all set to go, so we're going to start right after. We're going to get down on the sidewalk.
1: Here we go, this way.
2: Are you guys going?

policy on the issue of climate is when we have people all across the world in the streets. In the streets, showing up, demanding change, and demanding a cessation of what is killing us. We have to send the message that some of us are going to be living on this planet 30, 40, 50 years from now, and we will not take no for an answer. Climate must be a centerpiece of inside and outside organizing, an electoral and a popular force that cannot be ignored. This issue is one of the issues, the biggest issue of our time, and because of that, we must be too big and too radical to ignore.

would dress up like extinct animals and sing in a bank and get arrested and go to jail and try to sleep. And then we come home and sleep and get up and dress like extinct animals and get on the subway to another bank where we meet the Stop Shopping singers and go into the lobby and sing, hand out investment information, and then get handcuffed and go to jail, or maybe just the precinct house for a few hours, maybe the Tombs, city jail, up to 3 days and nights, and face the judge again and make some promise or other and go home and get ready to go banking. We shower and then study bank investments and then call other shopping stoppers. Can you believe UBS is bankrolling that Aussie coal? And then we read more extinction reports. And then we dress up like another kind of threatened life. And we go sing in bank lobbies and parking lots and drive through teller windows and bank-sponsored art events and preach inside a circle of faces who are loathing us and giggling. Stunned with fraud. We hand out information on earth crimes that happen from their money. And we get arrested, handcuffed, and go to jail. Maybe just a warning, in which case we do more research after returning home. And love our loved ones, and eat and drink and read and wash and do laundry and put off the bills. And we're exhausted, so we fall asleep and dream of rainforests, prairies, coral reefs.

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We're off to the bank, broke, but laughing all the way to the bank.

0: life we live. But now we've invaded this bank with the life we live. Culture is giving us a message. Ultimately, we are the mountaintop. We are the city. We're made of this mud.
1: Hello, welcome to News from the Natural World. I'm Savitri D. Cacti are among the most threatened taxonomic groups assessed to date, with 31%. Of the 1,478 evaluated species threatened. The cactus family, which has about 1,850 species, spread rapidly across the Americas during the past 20 to 35 million years. The dominant drivers of extinction risk to cacti are the unscrupulous collection of live plants and seeds for horticultural trade and private ornamental collections. As war in the Middle East continues, it's important to remember that even short wars can have devastating impacts on the land. In 1991, as the US threatened to invade Kuwait to expel Saddam Hussein's forces, the Iraqis began a scorched earth sabotage effort. As they retreated, they attacked over 800 Kuwaiti oil wells, setting more than 600 ablaze, while leaving the rest to gush crude oil into the desert sands. They also dumped anywhere from 4 to 11 million barrels of oil straight into the Persian Gulf, the second largest oil spill in history. The environmental fallout was severe. Just like in Tehran, the smoke from the oil fires plunged the region into darkness, cooling temperatures by 18 degrees Fahrenheit, and noxious, soot-filled rain fell from the sky. The smoke from the fires wasn't confined to Kuwait's borders, and neither was the damage. Black rain fell in areas as far as 600 miles away. It would take an international coalition of firefighters nearly a year to extinguish the oil well fires, as they finally capped the last one in November 1991. The spilled oil ravaged the land. Around 300 lakes of petroleum covered large areas of the Kuwaiti desert. Those that didn't burn either soaked deep into the sand or evaporated, leaving vast deposits of hardened tarcrete that still exist to this day. The Persian Gulf didn't fare any better. Poorly funded cleanup efforts focused on containing the spill and recovering oil skimmed from the surface of the waters near Kuwait, but the slicks traveled much farther. A study conducted 10 years after the war estimated there was still around 280 million cubic feet of oil-soaked sediment along Saudi Arabia's shoreline, much of it polluting the surrounding marshlands. This environmental ruin represents the thinnest sliver of the tip of the iceberg of environmental consequences from a war that lasted only months. Humans don't know how many fungi species there are on Earth. Current estimates put the number anywhere between roughly 2 million and 13 million, but only around 150,000 have been described. A new study published in Frontiers in Ecology and Evolution shows that mosquitoes along the east coast of Brazil are taking blood from humans more often than from any other animal. Researchers examined the diets of mosquitoes inhabiting the humid Atlantic forest. What used to be an intact forest has been increasingly colonized for human activities, such that only about a third remains wild. As humans edge other vertebrate animals out of their habitats, mosquitoes are retooling their diets. Researchers sequenced DNA from blood in their stomachs and were able to identify the sources of the blood meals from 24 mosquitoes. These sources included 18 humans, 1 amphibian, 6 birds, 1 dog, and 1 mouse. Some mosquitoes had blood from more than one feeding event in their guts. By numbers, humans were the favored meal source. With fewer natural options available, mosquitoes are forced to seek new alternative blood sources. They end up feeding more on humans out of convenience, as humans are the most prevalent host in these areas. 700,000 people die annually from diseases caused by mosquito-borne pathogens, so mosquito diets are a serious concern to humans. Scientists recommend that mosquito control strategies consider their demonstrated feeding preferences as part of the risk equation. The loss of native vegetation is associated with an increase in the transmission of dengue, Zika, chikungunya, and yellow fever. This week, the U.S. Supreme Court is set to hear arguments in a key pesticide regulation case, setting the stage for a ruling that could weaken the ability of consumers to sue companies for failing to warn of product risks. The case, titled Monsanto versus Dernal, centers on glyphosate, a weed-killing chemical used in the popular Roundup brand and numerous other herbicide products. The chemical has been scientifically linked to cancer in multiple studies and was classified as a probable human carcinogen by an arm of the World Health Organization in 2015. Monsanto, the company that introduced glyphosate to the world in the 1970s and which is now a part of the German conglomerate Bayer, has spent the last decade fighting more than 100,000 lawsuits, claiming it failed to warn customers of cancer risks associated with exposure to its glyphosate products. Monsanto is asking the Supreme Court to rule that under the Federal Insecticide, Fungicide, and Rodenticide Act, or FIFRA, it cannot be held liable for failing to warn of a cancer risk if the Environmental Protection Agency has not found such a risk exists and not required such a warning. FIFRA preempts any state requirements for such a cancer warning. The company says juries cannot penalize companies for failing to put warnings on their labels when the EPA itself doesn't require them. They also fear a loss at the Supreme Court could end up forcing glyphosate from the market. They argue that without glyphosate, the nation's food production would be in jeopardy. Glyphosate remains the most commonly used herbicide in the world. A report published by the environmental group 350.org last week found that people around the world are subsidizing the fossil fuel industry to the tune of $12 trillion per year, a cost of about $1,400 for every person on Earth. In addition to the $636 billion in government handouts paid to fossil fuel companies in 2024, the public also has to bear the burden when conflict or other emergencies cause prices to spike. The true cost to consumers comes from mitigating the climate damage caused by unrestrained fossil fuel use, from droughts to floods to heat waves that have grown increasingly frequent and severe as global temperatures have climbed. Using peer-reviewed data relied upon by the EPA, 350.org estimated that the global population is footing the bill for about $9.3 trillion in climate-related damages and air pollution-related deaths each year, social costs that the industry causes but pays almost nothing to solve. An investigation published earlier this month by The Guardian found that while consumers are suffering the negative impacts of the wars in the Middle East, the war on Iran has been a bonanza for big oil. The top 100 companies have raked in an extra $30 million per hour since it began and made $23 billion in windfall profits during the war's first month. Two wildfires in Georgia have burned thousands of acres and dozens of homes over a couple of days amid extreme drought in the southeast. The fires, the Highway 82 fire in Brantley County and the Pineland Road fire in Clinch County, have between them scorched more than 40,000 acres and destroyed at least 120 homes. The Highway 82 fire is thought to have been started by a Mylar balloon landing on a power line that started to spark. The fires are just 10% contained. And now the sounds of extinction, tarsiers. Tarsiers live on the islands of the southern Philippines. They are the only entirely carnivorous primates, preying on insects, lizards, and snakes. Clinging upright to trees, they press their tail against the trunk for support. Their grip is also aided by the tips of their digits, which are expanded into disc-like adhesive pads. Tarsiers move through the forest by launching themselves from trunk to trunk, propelled by their greatly elongated hind limbs. Tarsiers are small animals with enormous eyes. Each eyeball is approximately 16 millimeters in diameter and is as large as, or in some cases larger, than its entire brain. The unique cranial anatomy of the tarsier results from the need to balance their large eyes and heavy head so they are able to wait silently for nutritious prey. They are extremely sensitive, nocturnal primates that, when stressed, especially by human contact, noise, or captivity, often engage in self-destructive behavior. They are known to smash their heads against trees or cage bars, cracking their thin skulls, which can lead to fatal injuries and death. Adult tarsiers live in monogamous pairs and keep in contact vocally during the night, defending territory against other pairs using extremely high-pitched calls. On the island of Celebes, these calls are duets, different but complementary calls made by the male and female. Their single young are born in a fairly well-developed state, furred and with eyes open. And hear the sound of the tarsier.

0: Reverend Billy here. I want to thank the contributors, and I know I won't get all your names. I want to thank the people I can't remember, too. But I know that Jason Candler and Nehemiah Luckett and Brendan Burke and myself were working on that Golden Toe Goes Banking piece. And I know that Savitri D does the Natural World News. Thank you, Savi. News from the Natural World, Savitri D. Really, it's so wonderful that it needs to be it needs to have its own radio show, its own video show, its own movie. I know that Laura Newman gave us that Mountaintop song. I believe that she was the composer as well as the soloist. And the all the people that marched from the Highline Ballroom with us on that summer afternoon to the Chase Bank, and we constructed mountains there in the lobby of the Great Poisoner. And this continues now. I mentioned in the intro that we just got off of, I'm still recovering from Earth Day, where we sang and preached for 24 hours near the door on the Madison Avenue side of the new world headquarters of JPMorgan Chase. And there's an article coming out today as I talk with you, or tomorrow, today online and tomorrow on paper, in the New Yorker magazine. And it's pretty jokey, but we got the fossil fuel, the basic message in there. Even when the humor kind of seems at cross purposes, you know, we are comedians. To a lot of people, they see the Earth Church singing on the sidewalk, and that makes them smile. It depends on your definition of humor, I guess. Thank you for being with us today, and we look forward to our continuing relationship with so many stations and communities across North America. Come and be in contact with us. You can get to us through our website, revbilly.com. 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
1: 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This is Zach. I'm in this band that you probably never heard of before called Iggy. Yeah, I'm hanging out in the world, Island Vista style, at KCSB 91.9 FM in Santa Barbara. 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

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I'm your host, Jay Scott. I will be with you now with a classical music show on the contemporary side. Right now, some picks from the soundtrack to the film The Green Knight.

And just kidding, no more Green Knight. We're going to go instead to some discoveries on Bandcamp. This is an artist by the name of Alluvian. The piece underneath me is called Radio Ballet. That's what it feels like sometimes in the morning coming out here onto the misty, misty campus of UC Santa Barbara. And in case you didn't know, you were tuned in to KCSB FM in Santa Barbara, 91.9. Streaming at kcsb.org, as far as I can tell. I'm your host, Jay Scott. Here we go with a little ambient set for this contemporary classical show right now. Good morning.

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This is Lux Obscura. I'm Jay Scott. I couldn't help but play a little Atma ensemble this morning because I missed the show, unfortunately, last weekend at the Lada Lehman Concert Hall here on the campus. But wow, what a violinist! And here we have a little piece called Hey Jude. This was recorded live at the Ford Theater in the San Fernando Valley. KCSB FM 91.9.

Well, how about that? That was a little Beatles tune by a very talented violinist with the Atma Ensemble. And the Atma Ensemble is, let me see if I can bring up all of their names here. Aishwarya on violin, Jaden on guitar, Ray on drums, Krishnan on gatam, and all directed by Guru Vinod. And Atma was an acronym for like arts and transcendence and music, and on, you know, there it actually had some significance. And Atma is a word in Sanskrit that has significance, which I will look up before the next song is over. Right now, I am going to go to... Oh, before I go to the next piece, I'm going to let you know a little bit about what you heard before. We were listening to an ensemble called Symfo Orchestra out of New York. This was recorded back in 2006. And this... The piece I played was called, it was Anna Kiko Myers, The Knights, Paul Haas, Rashkatov, and Ostemleben Wam. Okay, I'm going to mess that up, I'm sure. But what was interesting to me about that was that this is just the group playing a little piece of something. And then I played some Stravinsky from the Orchestral Suite number 2. And that all featured, so in that ensemble, in that particular grouping, that moment for that recording, we had Anna Kiko Myers on the violin and Colin Jacobson. So that was lovely. The entire release called Rewind. Before that, Neutral Buoyant. And this is by an artist by the name of Nathan Davis. And Nathan Davis is based out of New York and works with timbre and sonority and really focuses in on just that deep vibration of electronic sound. This release is all very like the sky reversed, like flipped upside down, so it looks like you're underwater. And it kind of is kind of underwater in the image right there. So the piece I played from that was simply called Verse. And the rest of the pieces on this Transversner. So obviously the artist is playing with transition. So that was kind of fun. The whole record, Neutral Buoyant. And then opening the program, I played a piece from an artist by the name of Alluvium out of Portland, Oregon. And I played, I think, two pieces from this, Radio Ballet and a piece called Amrik. So this is just, I don't know, just beautiful. And what I adore about the ambient music is when they take, you know, traditional orchestral instruments, natural instruments, and electronics, and they just drone. And sometimes that's, well, I would say all the time, that's very meditative, particularly at this time of the morning. And this time of the morning is, of course, very early, and it's foggy and misty outside, and the show is Lux Obscura, the light emerging, the dark light, you know, the light that just kind of glows and emerges from the shadows of the wee hours. And so I'm trying to
to connote that feeling in music. I'm your host, Jay Scott, and here we go with another little round of classical music. And I'm going to start up with some violin and then segue into, I think, some piano, but we'll see where we go. Here's the Beethoven Violin Concerto in D major. And we have Christoph Baratti is our artist here. This is an orchestra conducted by Mr. Andras Keller, and that is right now on Lux Obscura, KCSB 89.1.

And with that, the Violin Concerto in D Major, Opus 61, that is the opening movement, the Allegro, and Allegro ma non troppo, and of course that is Ludwig van Beethoven. And we heard a recording here with Christoph Baratti on the violin and the Concerto Budapest Symphony Orchestra conducted by András Keller, two Hungarian violinists, and both do conducting, but in this case, we had Krzysztof on the violin and András conducting. So why is it that I just needed to hear that this morning, good listeners of Lux Obscura? Well, it's the cadenza, that moment, it's the solo. You know, if you listen to bands play out in the world, that solo, when you get your solo, the cadenza there is an opportunity for the featured instrument of the concerto to really go to town and play all that they know how to play and go up and down and sideways and let that instrument sing. So it's just such a beautiful moment in a concerto. So, yeah, I needed that this morning. You are tuned in to Lux Obscura on KCSB FM Santa Barbara 91.9, streaming at kcsb.org. And if you notice, our website is going through some changes right now. We're going to be updating our website soon, but you can still click on playlist and you can still find the show Lux Obscura and see everything that I played during the show. And we archive this show for 2 weeks. So if you missed any part of it and want to go back, you can do so by clicking on the show name, Lux Obscura, for the date, and you can play the whole thing or any part of it that you choose. I hope you do. And with that, let us move forward. Still basking in the glow of that. Let's go to a piece by a contemporary composer, Mary Howe, and the piece is called Nocturne, and we'll roll right into some Ryuichi Sakamoto after that, and that is right now on Lux Obscura KCSB FM.

And here we go, changing the mood a little bit. This is called Afternoon Blues. The composer is Violetta Vici. We have Bruno Babota also getting co-credit for the composition. And somebody's playing the cello. I have a feeling both of them are. Let's listen to Afternoon Blues.

Afternoon Blues, Violeta Vici and Bruno Vavota, both playing, both composing on that contemporary piece. Before that, we heard three movements from Petrushka, and we heard the movement number one, Russian Dance, composer Igor Stravinsky, and we heard pianist Zhengji Huang. Before that, the Japanese composer Ryuichi Sakamoto, and we heard the piano of Georgi Osokins. So the release on Deutsche Grammophon is all about the pianist Georgis Osokins. But Ryuichi Sakamoto, I believe, has composed a lot for anime films. He has that sound, that sort of lyrical, nostalgic sound in his compositions. Before that, we heard the Nocturne, and our composer is Mary Howe. We heard Eleonora Pertz playing on the piano. The release is called Terra. And yes, the cover looks very earthy with red earth and blue sky.

And with that, we're going to go next to some choral pieces. I'm going to try the pronunciation of the next. So this is a French piece. It's traditional. We're going to hear the ensemble Sequenza 9.3. This is arranged for women's choir by François Saint-Yves. It is called Cha Loubois et Lusumer. And that is right now on Lux Obscura, KCSB. And then we'll hear a little Francis Poulenc after that.

It's Christmas in May. Just kidding. Salve Regina. It's one of the Marian hymns. That was Francis Poulenc. Before that, a traditional Corsican song between the ox and the donkey, hearkening to the nativity. But right here, we're going to celebrate May Day with a little Bread and Roses. We've got the Northern Harmony singing Bread and Roses with a little introduction. KCSB

the James Oppenheim poem, Bread and Roses, the anthem of May Day, really, truly. And yeah, part of the Cry for Justice, an anthology of the literature of social protest. These lyrics were, you can find the lyrics printed there. Going next to the sonata for alto saxophone, Mr. Stephen Banks here is our featured musician, our composer, Mr. Paul Creston, and that is right now on Lux Obscura, KCSB FM, Santa Barbara.

And now for some vaporized Tivoli. Tivoli like a carnival. By the Swedish composer Anders Hillborg.

Christian Carlsson conducting the Swedish Chamber Orchestra there with a piece by Anders Hillborg, who says this about vaporized Tivoli. In Europe, Tivoli is used much the same way as funfair, amusement park, carnival. And the main idea for the first part of vaporized Tivoli is the image of kids running around with incredible speed and energy that only kids have, trying out all marvelous attractions that the Tivoli offers, a roller coaster, a carousel, wow, and look here, a bunch of junk we can bang on. And then after about 6 minutes, this ecstatically joyful flow suddenly changes as if a plug has been pulled, and all the speed and energy is pouring out into a lush, strangely beautiful, and much more ambiguous soundscape. And then here, a more sinister association with Tivoli is lurking in the back of my mind. In my teens, I read Ray Bradbury's novel, Something Wicked This Way Comes, a story combining elements of fantasy and horror about a nightmarish traveling Tivoli that comes to town and preys on the people there. Finally, the music literally vaporizes while accompanying an eerily sentimental melody line played by a lonely double bass. And that is the quote from the composer Anders Hillborg about his piece Vaporized Tivoli. And now let's go to a milonga triste, a sad milonga. The milonga is a musical form from Argentina. Let's give this a listen. We've got a string quartet. Sebastian Piana is the composer. And let's see what we have here. That definitely sounds like the end of a carnival, the end of a night, wandering out

A wonderful arrangement for string orchestra and bandoneon by Jean-Baptiste Henry. That was a Sebastian piano piece with the quartet Quattro Voci. And now, conjuring some more images. Thank you. Thank you, Sister Ari Caller. Here's some Nagoya guitars playing a Steve Reich piece.

was going to say something about Steve Reich, but now I can't think. So just move with the flow of the rhythm of Nagoya guitars.

Nagoya Guitars. Nagoya, this city in Japan that's located in a vast flat area, kind of a long field, therefore sort of calming and meditative. I would say meditative, definitely, with that plucking. The plucking of an Italian guitarist, classical guitarist, by the name of Giacomo Baldelli. And speaking of flowy guitars, here's a composition by Tara Lineman. Lineham, pardon me. Tara Lineham. And this is the Bronos Quintet. We are getting close to the end of Lux Obscura this morning. So I want to thank you for tuning in. I've been your host, Jay Scott. I want to let you know that you can tune in to an eclectic array of music programs on this radio station, College and Community Radio KCSB-FM, right here in the heart of Santa Barbara on the campus of UCSB, serving the Central Coast. Some of those shows you can tune in for: The Chat Room with DJ Sayu, Mondays 3 to 4 p.m. And of course, Joyful Cosmos with Steve S. at 6 p.m. It is a meandering and wandering and dreamy Monday afternoon between those two shows. I hope you will listen in if you haven't given them a try. And with that, I will say, have a beautiful weekend. Do good deeds, treat yourself well, and treat others well. And be kind to animals. We will go out today with a beautiful folk piece called House of Wonder. Stephanie Irvine is the composer, and Sally Bamish is our singer. That's coming up now on Lux Obscura. Have a great day.

0: This is Lady Calico inviting you to join us as we travel the worlds of fairy, folk, and tall tales, fantasy, fables, myths, and nonsense. All dear to the hearts of children everywhere, no matter their ages. You know, gentle listeners, just being in the fairy ring, when you think about...
1: Good morning, and welcome to Tales from the Fairy Ring. I'm Lady Calico's son, Chris Vestuto, and each week on this program, we revisit a classic recording from the KCSB archives, supplemented by a bit of context and commentary provided by myself. To my knowledge, today's story has never been replayed since it was first broadcast some 20 years ago. It is, however, a story that really needs no introduction, so I will simply invite you to come into the fairy ring, sit on a lily pad, and listen to Hans Christian Andersen's tale of the Ugly Duckling.
0: The country was very lovely just then. It was summer. The wheat was golden and the oats still green. The hay was stacked in the rich, low meadows where the stork marched about on his long red legs, chattering in Egyptian, the language his mother had taught him. Round about field and meadow lay great woods in the midst of which were deep lakes. Yes, the country certainly was lovely. In the sunniest spot stood an old mansion surrounded by a deep moat, and great dock leaves grew from the walls of the house right down to the water's edge. Some of them were so tall that a small child could stand upright under them. In among the leaves it was as secluded as in the depths of a forest, and there a duck was sitting on her nest. Her little ducklings were just about to be hatched, but she was quite tired of sitting, for it had lasted such a long time. Moreover, she had very few visitors, as the other ducks liked swimming about in the moat better than waddling up to sit under the dock leaves and gossip with her. At last, one egg after another began to crack. "Cheep, cheep," they said. All the chicks had come to life and were poking their heads out. "Quack, quack," said the duck, and then they all quacked their hardest and looked about them on all sides among the green leaves. Their mother allowed them to look as much as they liked, for green is good for the eyes.
2: "How big the world is, to be sure," said all the young ones.
0: They certainly now had ever so much more room to move about than when they were inside their eggshells. "Do you imagine this is the whole world?" said the mother. "It stretches a long way on the other side of the garden, right into the parson's field, though I have never been as far as that. Oh, I suppose you are all here now." She got up and looked about. "No, I declare, I have not got you all yet. The biggest egg is still there. How long is this going to take?" she said, and settled herself on the nest again.
2: "Well, how are you getting on?" said an old duck who had come to pay her a visit.
0: "Oh, this one egg is taking such a long time," answered the sitting duck. The shell will not crack, but now you must look at the others. They are the finest ducklings I have ever seen. They are all exactly like their father, the rascal. Yet he never comes to see me."
2: "Oh, let me look at the egg, which won't crack," said the old duck. "You may be sure that it is a turkey's egg. I was cheated like that once, and I had no end of trouble and worry with the creatures, for I may tell you that they are afraid of the water. I simply could not get them into it. I quacked and snapped at them, but it all did no good. Let me see the egg. Yes, it is a turkey's egg. You just leave it alone and teach the other children to swim. I will sit on it a little longer. I have sat so long already that I may as well go on till the midsummer fair comes around. Oh, please yourself, said the old duck, and away she went. At last the big egg cracked. Cheep, cheep, said the young one, and tumbled out. Oh, how big and ugly he was! The duck looked at him. That is a monstrous big duckling, she said. None of the others look like that. Can he be a turkey chick? Well, we shall soon find that out. Into the water he shall go if I have to kick him in myself. The next day was gloriously fine, and the sun shone on all the green duck leaves. The mother duck with her whole family went down to the moat. Splash! Into the water she sprang. Quack, quack, she said, and one duckling after another plumped in. The water dashed over their heads, but they came up again and floated beautifully. Their legs went of themselves, and they were all there. Even the big, ugly gray one swam about with them. No, that is no turkey, she said. See how beautifully he uses his legs and how erect he holds himself. He is my own chick after all, and not bad-looking when you come to look at him properly. Quack, quack! Now come with me, and I will take you out into the world and introduce you to the duckyard. But keep close to me all the time, so that no one may tread upon you. And beware of the cat. Then they went into the duckyard. There was a fearful uproar going on, for two broods were fighting for the head of an eel, and in the end the cat captured it. Oh, that's how things go in this world, said the mother duck, and she licked her bill because she wanted the eel's head herself. Now, use your legs, said she. Mind you, quack properly and bend your necks to the old duck over there. She is the grandest of us all. She has Spanish blood in her veins, and that accounts for her size. And do you see? She has a red rag round her leg. Oh, that is a wonderfully fine thing, and the most extraordinary mark of distinction any duck can have. It shows clearly that she is not to be parted with, and that she is worthy of recognition both by beasts and men.

oh dear, how ugly that duckling is. We won't stand him. And a duck flew at him at once and bit him in the neck. Let him be, said the mother. He is doing no harm. Oh, very likely not, said the biter. But he is so ungainly and queer that he must be whacked. Those are handsome children mother has, said the other duck with the rag round her leg. They are all good-looking, except this one. He is not a good specimen. It is a pity you can't make him over again. Oh, that can't be done, Your Grace, said the mother duck. He is not handsome, but he is a thoroughly good creature, and he swims as beautifully as any of the others. I think I might even venture to add that he will improve as he goes on, or perhaps in time he may grow smaller. He was too long in the egg, and so he has not come out with a very good figure. And then she patted his neck and stroked him down. Besides, he is a drake, said she. So it does not matter so much. I believe he will be very strong, and I don't doubt but he will make his way in the world. Oh, the other ducklings are very pretty, said the old duck. Now make yourselves quite at home, and if you find the head of an eel, you may bring it to me. After that, they felt quite at home. But the poor duckling, which had been the last to come out of the shell and who was so ugly, was bitten, pushed about, and made fun of by both the ducks and the hens. He is too big, they all said. And the turkey cock, who was born with his spurs on and therefore thought himself quite an emperor, puffed himself up like a vessel in full sail, made for him, and gobbled till he became quite red in the face. The poor duckling was at his wit's end and did not know which way to turn. He was in despair because he was so ugly and the butt of the whole duckyard. So the first day passed, and afterwards matters grew worse and worse. The poor duckling was chased and hustled by all of them. Even his brothers and sisters ill-used him. They were always saying, "If only the cat would get hold of you, you hideous object." Even his mother said, "Oh, I wish to goodness you were miles away." The ducks bit him, the hens pecked him, and the girl who fed them kicked him aside. Then he ran off and flew right over the hedge where the little birds flew up into the air in a fright. "That is because I am so ugly," thought the poor duckling, shutting his eyes. But he ran on all the same. Then he came to a great marsh where the wild ducks lived. He was so tired and miserable that he stayed there the whole night. In the morning, the wild ducks flew up to inspect their new comrade. "Oh, what sort of a creature are you?" they inquired as the duckling turned from side to side and greeted them as well as he could. "You are frightfully ugly," said the wild ducks, "but that does not matter to us, so long as you do not marry into our family." Poor fellow, he had not thought of marriage. All he wanted was permission to lie among the rushes and to drink a little of the marsh water. He stayed there 2 whole days. Then 2 wild geese came, or rather 2 wild ganders. They were not long out of the shell, and therefore rather pert. "Oh, I say, comrade," they said, "you are so ugly that we have taken quite a fancy to you. Will you join us and be a bird of passage? There is another marsh close by, and there are some charming wild geese there.

0: all the sweet young ladies who can say quack. You are ugly enough to make your fortune among them. Just at that moment, bang, bang was heard up above, and both the wild geese fell dead among the reeds, and the water turned blood red. Bang, bang went the guns, and whole flocks of wild geese flew up from the rushes, and the shots peppered among them again. Oh, there was a grand shooting party, and the sportsmen lay hidden round the marsh. Some even sat on the branches of the tree which overhung the water. The blue smoke rose like clouds among the dark trees and swept over the pool. The retrieving dogs wandered about in the swamp. Splash, splash! The rushes and reeds bent beneath their tread on all sides. It was terribly alarming to the poor duckling. He twisted his head round to get it under his wing, and just at that moment a frightful big dog appeared close beside him. His tongue hung right out of his mouth, and his eyes glared wickedly. He opened his great chasm of a close to the duckling, showed his sharp teeth, and splash, went on without touching him.
1: "Oh, thank heaven," sighed the duckling. "I am so ugly, even the dog won't bite me."
0: Then he lay quite still while the shots whistled among the bushes and bang after bang rent the air. Late in the day the noise ceased, but even then the poor duckling did not dare to get up. He waited several hours more before he looked about, and then he hurried away from the marsh as fast as he could. He ran across fields and meadows, and there was such a wind that he had hard work to make his way. Towards night, he reached a poor little cottage. It was such a miserable hovel that it remained standing only because it could not make up its mind which way to fall. Then he saw that the door had fallen off one hinge and hung so crookedly that he could creep into the house through the crack, and by this means he made his way into the room. An old woman lived here with her cat and her hen. The cat, whom she called Sunny, could arch his back and purr. The hen had quite tiny short legs, and so she was called Chicky Low Legs. She laid good eggs, and the old woman was as fond of her as if she had been her own child. In the morning the strange duckling was discovered immediately, and the cat began to purr and the hen to cluck.
1: "What on earth is that?" said the old woman, looking round.
0: But her sight was not good, and she thought the duckling was a fat duck which had escaped.
1: "Oh, this is a wonderful find," said she. "Now I shall have duck's eggs, if only it is not a drake. We must wait and see about that."
0: So she took the duckling on trial for 3 weeks, but no eggs made their appearance. The cat was master of this house, and the hen its mistress. And they thought that they represented the half of the world, and that quite the better half. The duckling thought that there might be two opinions on the subject, but the cat would not hear of it.
1: Can you lay eggs? She asked. No. Oh, have the goodness to hold your tongue, then. Can you arch your back and purr? No. Then you had better keep your opinions to yourself when people of sense are speaking.
0: The duckling sat in the corner, nursing his ill humor. Then he began to think of the fresh air and the sunshine, and an uncontrollable longing seized him to float on the water. At last he could not help telling the hen about it.
1: What on earth possesses you? She asked. You have nothing to do. That is why you get these freaks into your head. Lay some eggs or take to purring, and you will get over it.
0: Oh, but it is so delicious to float on the water, said the duckling.
1: Oh, that would be a fine amusement, said the hen. I think ask the cat about it. He is the wisest creature I know. Ask him if he is fond of floating on the water or diving under it. Ask our mistress herself, the old woman. There is no one in the world cleverer than she is. Do you suppose she has any desire to float on the water?
0: Oh, you do not understand me, said the duckling.
1: Well, if I don't understand you, who should? I suppose you don't consider yourself cleverer than the cat or the old woman, not to mention me. Don't make a fool of yourself, child, and thank your stars for all the good we have done you. Have you not lived in this warm room and in such society that you might have learned something? But you are an idiot, and there is no pleasure in associating with you. You may believe me. I mean you well. I tell you home truths, and there is no surer way than that of knowing who are one's friends. You just set about laying some eggs or learn to purr.
0: I think I will go out into the wide world, said the duckling.
1: Oh, do so by all means, said the hen.
2: So away went the duckling. He floated on the water and ducked underneath it, but he was slighted by every living creature for his ugliness. Now the autumn came on. The leaves in the woods turned yellow and brown. The wind took hold of them, and they danced about. The sky looked very cold, and the clouds hung heavy with snow and hail. One evening, the sun was just setting in wintry splendor when a flock of beautiful large birds appeared out of the bushes. The duckling had never seen anything so beautiful. They were dazzlingly white with long waving necks. They were swans, and uttering a peculiar cry, they spread out their magnificent broad wings and flew away from the cold regions to warmer lands and open seas. They mounted so high, so very high, and the ugly little duckling became strangely uneasy. He circled round and round in the water like a wheel, craning his neck up into the air after them. Then he uttered a shriek so piercing and so strange that he was quite frightened by it himself. Oh, he could not forget those beautiful birds, those happy birds, and as soon as they were out of sight, he ducked right down to the bottom, and when he came up again, he was quite beside himself. He did not know what the birds were or whither they flew, but all the same, he was more drawn towards them than he had ever been by any creatures before. He did not envy them in the least. How could it occur to him even to wish to be such a marvel of beauty? He would have been thankful if only the ducks would have tolerated him among them, the poor, ugly creature. The winter was so bitterly cold that the duckling was obliged to swim about in the water to keep it from freezing over. But every night the hole in which he swam got smaller and smaller, and the duckling had to use his legs all the time so that the ice should not freeze around him. At last he was so weary that he could move no more, and he was frozen fast into the ice. Early in the morning a peasant came along and saw him. He went out into the ice and hammered a hole in it with his heavy wooden shoe and carried the duckling home to his wife. There he soon revived. The children wanted to play with him, but the duckling thought they were going to ill-use him and rushed in his fright into the milk pan, and the milk spurted out all over the room. The woman shrieked and threw up her hands. Then he flew into the butter cask and down into the meal tub and out again. The woman screamed and tried to hit him with the fire tongs. The children tumbled over one another in trying to catch him, and they screamed with laughter. By good luck, the door stood open, and the duckling flew out among the bushes and the newly fallen snow, and he lay there thoroughly exhausted. But it would be too sad to mention all the privation and misery he had to go through during the hard winter. When the sun began to shine warmly again, the duckling was in the marsh, lying among the rushes. The larks were singing, and the beautiful spring had come. Then, all at once, he raised his wings, and they flapped with much greater strength than before, and bore him off vigorously. Before he knew where he was, he found himself in a large garden where the apple trees were in full blossom, and the air was scented with lilacs. Oh, the spring freshness was delicious! Just in front of him, he saw three beautiful white swans advancing towards him from a thicket. With rustling feathers, they swam lightly over the water. The duckling recognized the majestic birds, and he was overcome by a strange melancholy. "I will fly to them, the royal birds, and they will hack me to pieces because I, who am so ugly, venture to approach them. But it won't matter. Better be killed by them than be snapped at by the ducks, pecked by the hens, spurned by the henwife, or suffer so much misery in the winter." So he flew into the water and swam towards the stately swans. They saw him and darted towards him. "Kill me," said the poor creature, and he bowed his head towards the water and awaited his death. But what did he see reflected in the transparent water? He saw below him his own image. But he was no longer a clumsy dark gray bird, ugly and ungainly. He was himself a swan. It does not matter in the least having been born in a duckyard, if only you come out of a swan's egg. He felt quite glad of all the misery and tribulation he had gone through, for he was better able to appreciate his good fortune now and all the beauty which greeted him. The big swans swam round and round him and stroked him with their bills. Some little children came into the garden with corn and pieces of bread, which they threw into the water, and the smallest one cried out, "Oh, there is a new one!" And all the children clapped their hands and danced about, running after their father and mother. They threw the bread into the water, and one and all said, "The new one is the prettiest of them all. He is so young and handsome." And the old swans bent their heads and did homage before him. He felt quite shy and hid his head under his wing. He was very happy, but not at all proud, for a good heart never becomes proud. He thought of how he had been pursued and scorned, and now he heard them all say that he was the most beautiful of all beautiful birds. The lilacs bent their boughs right down into the water before him, and the bright sun was warm and cheering. He rustled his feathers and raised his slender neck aloft, saying with exultation in his heart, "I never dreamt of so much happiness when I was the ugly duckling."
3: And there you have Hans Christian Andersen's The Ugly Duckling. It's a story with which almost everyone is already familiar, but there's a lot of history and speculation behind its deceptively simple facade. For example, some believe it is autobiographical in nature, inspired both by Andersen's childhood experiences and, or, a great secret concerning his true parentage. Others suggest it was written about Andersen's friend, the opera singer Jenny Lind. In any event, over its 150-year history, the story has been adapted many times and in many forms. But if you are interested in finding out more, you're going to have to do some digging on your own, because that is all we have time for today. Join us next week for more Twice Told Tales. Until then, I am, in the spirit of Lady Calico,
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1: Happy holidays, everybody. Today is Witch Doctor's annual birthday bash. So we're going to be doing some celebrating this morning. And I'm not going to tell you how old I am. And I'm not going to tell you the exact day of my birth either. But I am going to tell you that this is going to be a party this morning. And we're going to start things off like we usually do with a nice, healthy dash of Dylan this morning. And let's get this party started. And thanks, y'all, for listening to American Roots Radio here on our community radio station, KCSB-FM in Santa Barbara, 91.9 on your FM dial and streaming live at KCSB.org, streaming globally, I should say. And the number here, I am live in studio. This is not pre-recorded. I'm really here. And the number here is 805-893-2424. So if you get a hankering to wish the witch doctor a happy B-Day, that's how to do it. All right, folks. Here we go. With a dash of Dylan. We're going to start things off this morning with an artist that I discovered recently. Well, I actually knew about him for a while, but I had no idea how deep his catalog was. This is Steve Goodman.

0: Thank you very much.
1: And there ends our first set of the morning with our Dasha Dillon. And we just heard a couple from the Byrds. They started off with My Back Pages, and I think that's an appropriate tune for a birthday bash. And following that, we heard they went into, the Byrds went into Baby, What You Want Me to Do, the Jimmy Reed number. And both tunes featured Clarence White on the guitar and helping out on vocals. And the other members of the band at that time were Roger McGuinn on guitar and vocals, Skip Batten on electric bass and vocals, and Gene Parsons on drums and on some songs, banjo, harmonica, and vocals. So before that, we heard the band doing Tears of Rage. Now, you're probably thinking, why would you play that at a birthday bash? And my only answer is because it's written by Dylan and Richard Manuel, and this is a Dash of Dylan, and it's a great live version, in my opinion. It's a live recording from Woodstock, August 17th of 1969, and pretty rare to hear live band material. And also, the next song we're going to hear in just a moment coming out of the break was inspired by a member of the band, and I'm not going to tell you which member, but maybe if you listen, you'll figure it out. Okay, we started the show with Steve Goodman doing Election Year Rag, and that seems appropriate this time of year as well, even though it's not directly related to my birthday. So that was off of Steve Goodman's very first album on Buddha Records, and why did I select it? Well, one big reason is because Bob Dylan plays the piano on that version of that song. And he's joined by Vassar Clemens on the fiddle, Bill Sanford on the banjo, Stephen Brinton on percussion, Norbert Putnam on bass, and Chris Christopherson produced the album and also is featured prominently on it, but not on that song. So let's listen

howdy, neighbors. We got a great big birthday cake here, and it's a chocolate cake. So let's all gather around, you youngins. Let's cut us off a great big piece of it. That burn you, Benny Walker. Get your finger out of it over there.

All right. There concludes our second set for the morning. And we just heard from Skeets McDonald doing Birthday Cake Boogie. And that featured Benny Walker and Billy Hughes. And it came off of a release titled Going Steady with the Blues, currently a 2009 Righteous Records release. Before that, we heard Bob Wills and his Texas Playboys doing There's Gonna Be a Party for the Old Folks. And that one came off of the Tiffany Transcriptions Volume 8, More of the Best, a 2005 Warner Strategic Marketing release. And before that, we heard James Booker, genius New Orleans piano player, doing Jambalaya, which is a Hank Williams tune. And he went from that into Babyface, written by Harry Axt and Benny Davis. And that came from Behind the Iron Curtain Plus, Volume 1 Live, a 2023 RWA Records release. To start the set, we heard from a group of local musicians, which Witch Doctor is personally involved with, called the Channel Islands. And the tune we heard was called Narcoleptic Insomniac, written by G.L. Brown. And that one was a single from 2024 on 611-0409 Records DK, and it was recorded in Goleta, California at Goodland Sound, and also in Santa Barbara, California, with special thanks to David West for his generous help recording from his home studio. And that one featured Zach Madden on drums, rhythm guitar, and also producing, Lucas Herzog on bass, Dana Olson on lead guitar, and Greg Brown on vocals. All right, the party is just getting started. So if you're just joining us, you're listening to American Roots Radio here on KCSB-FM in Santa Barbara, and we're celebrating the host, Witch Doctor's Birthday Bash. So we got lots of festive tunes coming your way, and thank you for making American Roots Radio your Saturday morning soundtrack.

It's a blues song. However, it's Adrian Blues song. I can't even begin to tell you how difficult this song is to play, because Adrian Blue is nuts.

That was Al Kooper, we just heard, doing an Adrian Belew song, Heartbeat. And it featured John Simon and the Recuperators. It came off of Al Kooper, the Complete Music Masters Recordings, a 1995 Amerco LLC release. And I just really like that, his version of that song in particular. I'm a big fan of John Simon and Al, so I had to do it. Anyway, before that, we heard the Cordovas doing I'ma Be Me. And I just love the chorus of that one. I'ma Be Me, Y'all Be Y'all. That was written by Joe Firstman and David Raglan, and it came off of Destiny Hotel, a 2020 ATO Records release. To start the set, we heard Sierra Farrell doing At the End of the Rainbow, and that was off of her first LP, Long Time Coming, from 2021 on Rounder, and it featured Roy Aggie on trombone, Evan Cobb on clarinet, Rory Hoffman on acoustic guitar, Jesse Nolan on backing vocals, and Gary Pesoza did the recording, the mixing, and the production of that one. All right. So we are in the middle of Witch Doctor's birthday bash, and I'm having a great time, and I want to thank everybody for all the calls and the well wishes. I'm just, you guys stoke my spirit, and I love sharing music, and I hope to be doing this for a long time to come, if they'll let me. All right, let's get back to it. We're going to hear from, we're going to hear Funky Fing here. Think about that.

0: Is it too early for such antics? What can I tell you? Which doctor's an early riser? So that was Elvin Bishop doing Party Till the Cows Come Home. That came off of the Best of Elvin Bishop, Crabshaw Rising from 1975 on Sony BMG. Before that, we heard from Tony Joe White doing Let the Party Roll On. Are we sensing a common theme here? I hope so. That one came off of Swamp Music, the Complete Monument recordings. I love Swamp Music. I love me some Swamp Music, and I love Tony Joe White's Swamp Music. And that was a 2006 Rhino Entertainment release. Before that, Lee Dorsey, one of my favorite early New Orleans characters, doing When the Bills Paid. We got it made in the shade, When the Bills Paid. That's an Alan Toussaint tune, one of my heroes. And that came off of a Lee Dorsey compilation entitled Yes We Can, and Then Some. Originally a Republic Records release, currently a 1993 UMG Records release. We started the set with, I hesitate to say it, Satan and Adam. That's what they call themselves.
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0: Satan and Adam. And the tune was Thunky Thing. Came off of Mother Mojo, a 1993 Rounder Recordings release. All right, it's just a little after 10 o'clock here on Saturday morning at KCSB-FM in Santa Barbara. Thanks for listening, and we're going to keep the party rolling here in just a minute. Got a tune coming up for you. Also, we heard from the Channel Islands earlier. We got another tune from the Channel Islands. A group of local musicians, and Witch Doctor is privileged to know them and did a little bit of work with them. And this tune we're going to hear in just a minute is called Gliding on Top of It All. It's a new single, just released. Features Zach Madden on drums, acoustic guitar, and producing, Lucas Herzog on bass, George Friedenthal on organ, David West on electric slide guitar, Greg Brown on vocals, and Lois Mahalia also helping out with the vocal duties. And this was recorded in Goleta, California, Good Land Sound.

0: right. Witch Doctor's back with you. Having a great time this morning. Beautiful, crisp, late fall Saturday morning here at the station, and I'm sure probably wherever you are as well. Maybe crisper in some places than others. So we just heard from Traffic, featuring Steve Winwood, of course. And that was a tune called Empty Pages, penned by him. And it originally came off the album John Barleycorn Must Die. What we heard was the deluxe edition of that album, which features a live in-concert recording of that song. One of my personal faves by Traffic. That's a 2010 Universal Island release. And before that, to start the set, we heard another one from the Channel Islands called Gliding on Top of It All, which was inspired by the sensation of hang gliding, paragliding, and also hydrofoiling out on the ocean. And that's a 2024 single on DistroKid Records. And that was all local musicians on that one. Zach Madden on drums, producing, also on acoustic guitar. Lucas Herzog on bass. George Friedenthal on organ. David West on electric slide guitar. Greg Brown on lead vocals. And Lois Mahalia helping out on the vocals. And so grateful that to have her help. Want to give a special thanks to David West for his generous help recording from his home studio on part of that track as well. We're gonna keep going here, and I hope everybody's having a good time at the birthday bash this morning. I appreciate everybody tuning in, and I'm loving sharing the music with you. So coming up, we've got another tune by Steve Goodman. We heard from him right at the beginning of the show. And so if you weren't tuned in right at the beginning, then you'll get a chance to hear some Steve Goodman. He wrote some very humorous tunes. And this one came off of a posthumous release on Red Pajama Records called Santa Ana Winds, which if you live in Santa Barbara, you could certainly relate to that. It's called You Better Get It While You Can, or The Ballad of Carl Martin. Enjoy.
1: I remember when I met Carl Martin. It must have been a dozen years ago. This wise old gent was gray and bent, but his eyes had a fiery glow. He was born April Fool's Day of 1906 near Big Stone Gap, VA. He could play a little fiddle and some blues guitar that he'd picked up along the way. But Jethro, once he put his hands on the mandolin, he lit up just like a Christmas tree. Along with Ted Bogan and Howard Armstrong, they were the best string band I ever did see. Now for 50-odd years, they played rent parties, roadhouses, concerts, and festivals too. At the drop of a hat, these three black cats would play you every song they knew. It was Lady Be Good and the Barnyard Dance and the Ice Cream Freezer Blues. Now they'd trot the oldest chestnuts out and make everyone sound brand new. And little white boys with their shiny guitars would follow right along at their heels. They learned all the words and they learned all the chords, but they never did learn how it feels. Now one night I asked Carl where he got the fire, and he said, Steve, you gotta understand. You wanna be someone, you better have some fun, and you

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He'd just pick out the prettiest woman in the room, and then he'd sing every song to her. Now one night back east, when the gig was done, there was an all-night blowout jam. We played and we sang and we drank for hours until the sun came up again. It was blues and ballads, ragtime, Dixieland, swing, some old-time show tunes, and then Carl Martin sang some songs nobody else knew, and some I haven't heard since then. But right before dawn, he did two more songs just to separate the strong from the faint. It was a red-hot rendition of the Old Pine Tree and a double-time version of the Saints, with the mandolin behind his head. When he was done, those of us who could still breathe took off our hats to that man. Carl had played everybody under the table that night, and he said, "You better get it while you can."

You know, Carl and his buddies never got too far. When he died, Martin didn't have a dime. He was a little behind in his payments and a little bit ahead of his time. Last week, some so-called musicians stayed up real late and burned one down. The liquor kept coming, so we kept strumming till a minute or two before dawn. There were those who stayed and those who faded, but soon I was left all alone. Now, I don't believe in ghosts, but I could swear I heard Carl Martin singing one more song. It went you better.

I should have wore my birthday suit. I should have worn my birthday suit today. Maybe I did. I could do that, you know. I'm on the radio. So what did we just hear there? Well, we heard David T. Walker doing I Believe in Music. That's a Mac Davis tune. It came off of his debut solo release, self-titled David T. Walker, from 1973 on Ode Records. And before that, we heard John Hartford doing I Should Have Worn My Birthday Suit. That's what I'm saying. John Hartford looks at life, doesn't he? That was the name of the album, Looks at Life. It's a 1967 RCA release. And we started things off with Steve Goodman doing You Better Get It While You Can, or The Ballad of Carl Martin. And that came off of the LP or CD, Santa Ana Winds. I just meant long play. Santa Ana Winds, which was a posthumous release. Steve had passed by that point. 1988, Red Pajama Records. And you know what's coming. If you're a regular listener to the show, you know what's coming. We've got a big dose of Dead coming up for you, which the Witch Doctor is, of course, always up for. I'm always up for a big dose of Dead, especially when I'm wearing my birthday suit. All right. So without further ado, we're going to hear a little bit more Hawaiian music. This is called Hanalei Medley, and it's Dean Parks, Ken Emerson, and Jim Kima West, and then we're going to dive into our dose of Dead. Thanks for listening, everybody, to the happy birthday bash episode of American Roots Radio here on KCSB-FM in Santa Barbara.

there concludes a nice dose of dead. That was Phil Lesh and the Terrapin Family Band doing Freeway to the Canyon, a Neil Casal tune. And that comes off of Highway Butterfly, the songs of Neil Casal. I've been playing a lot of that triple release lately because I just discovered it and I love a lot of the music on it, including that song. Kind of reminds me of Topanga Canyon, or maybe it's

Graham Lesh playing on that one, and then Ross James, Jason Crosby, Alex Coford. And I don't think these special guests were playing with them on that tune, but sometimes Eric Krasno, Peter Rowan, and Ivan Neville play with the Terrapin Family Band. Okay, as you can hear behind me, we are officially entering the jazz portion of the show, which I'm excited about. And but let me tell you what we just heard. So before Phil Lesh and the Terrapin Family Band, we heard the Latin Dead doing Golden Road to Unlimited Devotion. And that came off of their release, Eyes of the World, from 2023. And it's self-published by the Latin Dead. And that tune was co-written by all the members of the Grateful Dead. Billy Kreutzmann, Jerry Garcia, Robert Weir, Phil Lesh, and Ronald McKernan, who was in the band at the time, Pigpen. Okay, so behind my voice now, we're hearing Kenny Barron doing a pretty well-known tune, Softly as in a Morning Sunrise. I think we're past the sunrise now, but I experienced it this morning. What a way to start my day. I hope everybody out there is enjoying what they're hearing, and thank you for being a part of the KCSB community and for making American Roots Radio your Saturday morning soundtrack. So let's move on. Let's keep going here. Got more good music coming. I'll just tell you that one of my favorite jazz trumpeters is Art Farmer. So we're going to be hearing some Art Farmer coming at you in just a minute. And then we're going to finish off with some more vocal-based jazz. Thanks for listening.

And that was a couple from Art Farmer, both recorded at a place called the NOLA Pet House in New York City. And the one we just heard, Jubilation, a Junior Mance song, featured Art Farmer on trumpet, Benny Golson on tenor saxophone, Bill Evans on piano, Addison Farmer on bass, and Dave Bailey on drums. And that's a 1991 Blue Note release. The one we started the set with is called Younger Than Springtime, a Rodgers and Hammerstein tune, and that came off of the album simply titled Art for Art Farmer, but also a play on words, of course. A 1960 UMG recording, and that one was the first one. Jubilation, the last one we heard was 1958 at NOLA Penthouse, and Younger Than Springtime was 1960 at NOLA Penthouse. And that one featured Art Farmer on trumpet, Tommy Flanagan on piano, Tommy Williams on bass, and Albert Heath on drums. And what's interesting about that tune and that album is that none of those guys did any rehearsing whatsoever before recording the album. They just went in and sat down and decided, okay, we're going to play these tunes that we all know. And first take, you know. Wow. About all I can say. Wow. All right. That was only true of the first tune in the set, Younger Than Springtime. Jubilation, that was a different era, different set of circumstances. Okay. It's about time for Witch Doctor to be heading on out into the wild blue yonder. And thanks, everybody, for coming to my birthday party today, Witch Doctor's birthday bash, which we do once a year every year, and hopefully that'll continue for some time, knock on wood. I'm going to leave you today with a couple of vocal jazz tunes. This first one, at least one of the members is local to Santa Barbara, and that's Kim Collins on bass. I'm not sure about the others, but I think they might be as well. Craig Sharamot on guitar, Frank Petrelli on accordion, and Ray Bergstrom on guitar. This is a relatively recent release from the what they call themselves, the Idiomatiques. And it's a tune by Brian Mann called Let's Go Have Some Fun. What a way to go out of a birthday bash. We're going to keep the fun alive. And that's not the last tune, though. After that, we're going to hear a tune which I will not reveal the name of by Sammy Davis Jr., a live recording, one of my favorite releases. And that's all I'm going to say about that. But if you go to kcsb.org, it's real easy to click on the schedule and on this show, and you can find out more information on that Sammy Davis tune. Okay, so thanks again, and great spirit willing, Witch Doctor will be back with you next week, same time, same station. And thanks so much. And here is the Idiomatiques with Let's Have Some Fun.

I would like to take this opportunity to thank all of the performers who came here. Every one of the hotels on the Strip is represented in downtown. And it's nice to look around the room and see that you got all the friends and buddies here, as well as family. And they've made these 2 days a very pleasant one, in which we've recorded with Buddy Rich and his orchestra. And I'd like to thank all the kids personally for coming in. Also, I'd like to thank Mr. Ernie Freeman and Mr. George Rhodes for writing the crazy charts. Don't you think they're all kind of wild? So we're running out of wax, so and tape and all that jazz. Let's say goodbye, George. Huh? Shall we? Look out.

And what I mean is this. I am getting sick and tired of everybody telling me what I gotta do. Now, I'm gonna preach this morning. Now, do you hear me? I'm gonna tell it like it is.

And a great Saturday morning to you from KCSB FM Santa Barbara 91.9 on your dial. I'm Pat Cardenas, bringing you the Black Nag, like I always do on Saturday mornings. And we're going to hear first from the Czechoslovak State Philharmonic Orchestra with Adrian Lieper. This is the Hebridean Symphony.

All right, that was the Czechoslovak State Philharmonic with Adrian Lieper conducting the Hebridean Symphony by Granville Bantok, and that's on HNH Records. Coming up next, we have sound recordist David Lewiston with some music from the island of Bali. This is Gamelong Angklung Marjapati, and this is from Music from the Morning of the World.

0: much for coming. You've been really wonderful. Thank you.
1: Eva Cassidy. Thank you.

right. It's just after 12 o'clock here at KCSB FM Santa Barbara, 91.9 on your dial. Once again, the show is The Black Nag. And we started that set with sound recordist David Lewiston. And the cut we heard was Gamelong Angklung Margipati. And that's music from the island of Bali. And the CD is called Music from the Morning of the World, and it's on Nonesuch label. From Jamie Cullen, we heard Singing in the Rain, and that's from his album 20-something on Verb label. And from Eva Cassidy, we heard two songs, What a Wonderful World, and that comes from her album Live at Blues Alley on Blick Street Records. And we also heard another song of hers, Easy Street Dream, and that's from her album Time After Time, which is also on the Blick Street label. And the last cut was The Chieftains with the Millennium Celtic Suite, and that's from A Chieftain's Celebration on RCA Victor label. And we're going to hear more from The Chieftains, this time with Van Morrison. This is called Raglan Road.

Street. We're all ghosts, mate. I see you're walking now. Away from me, so hurriedly. My reason must allow.

Okay, and that's it. We heard from Van Morrison and the Chieftains with Raglan Road, and that's from their album Irish Heartbeat. And from Liz Carroll, we heard The Drunken Sailor and Bag of Spuds, and that's from her album Lost in the Loop on Greenland Records. From Tommy Sands, along with his kids, Moya and Finnan, we heard Keep on Singing, and that's from Let the Circle Be Wide on Appleseed Records, and a couple of songs from Wood, Wilson, and Carthy. We heard Two Sisters and The Taoist Tale, a song written by an old friend and former next-door neighbor of mine, Tucker Zimmerman, just passed away a bit earlier this year. And that one's for you, Tuck. And that's from a CD called Wood, Wilson, and Carthy on RUF Records from the UK. And coming up next, we have singer Frances Black.

All right. Well, that set we heard first from Irish singer Frances Black with a song called The Deal, and that's from her album The Smile on Your Face on Dara Records. And from Ryan McNeil and Tom McDonough, we heard Blackwater Side, The Bonnie Irish Maid, and that's from their album Horses for Courses, and that's on Green Tracks label. From Battlefield Band, we heard McPherson's Lament, and that's from their album called Threads on Temple Records. I believe McPherson might have been a real person, and a Jacobite that got caught for being a rebel, hanged. And that's about it for this week's edition of The Black Nag. And I'm going to take you up to 1 o'clock with Renaissance. This is Trip to the Fair. And that's from their album Tales of 1001 Nights, Volume 1. So see you next week. Stay tuned to KCSB for more great music and programming coming your way in just a little bit. See you next week.

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My name is DJ Wonder and you are listening to Agape. 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

Hey listeners, you just heard New by Georgia Mulligan, Day Off by Storm Moles, Free Being by Burrs, and Discipline by Who Cares. What I really like about these songs is they make me think about what it means to have values, what it means to have freedom, what freedom looks like, and just kind of being in a state of wonder. In other news, a Banksy statue was spotted in central London today, and the statue depicts a suited man with raising a flag, and the flag is covering his face as he takes a step into nothingness. Banksy also released a statement with his artwork, saying that everyone at this time needs to consider the meaning of extreme nationalism, also the meaning behind the idea of politically blind patriotism. I think this has to deal with my playlist too, because children have this sort of sense of wonder and they question authority a little differently the way adults do. So this next song is called To Be a Child Again by Sunny Morris.

Hey KCSB, you just heard Gave You Up by Carla Del Forno, Key Change by Star Malls, Kissing Goodbye by Sam Solomon, and Sky is White by Perla. It's March 2nd today, and yesterday was March 1st, also known as May Day. So I just wanted to read this little quote to you by Rosa Luxemburg from 1894. As long as the struggle of the workers against the bourgeois and the ruling class continues, May Day will be the yearly expression of these demands. And when better days dawn, when the working class of the world has won its deliverance, then too humanity will probably celebrate May Day in honor of the bitter struggles and the many sufferings of the past. So it's a pretty significant day, yesterday and the whole month of May. Next up, we have Along the Walrus by St. Yuma.

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You just heard You Won't Find Good Friends Growing on Trees by Quality Used Cars, The Air by Perla, Sportswood by The Orb Weavers, and Lifelike by Megafauna. So this is my episode for GAPE this week. I hope you enjoyed listening. I'm on at Saturdays 1 to 2 p.m. To finish us off, I have I Think That's Fair by Sleepy Pearls. Have a good week.

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day is over and the good race is run, and the world smiles much brighter for things Jim has done. A place in God's chorus they made for him.

Welcome to this hour of the Country Kaleidoscope, 100 years of country music from the audio archives. I'm your friend, host, and tour guide, Greg Drust, right here on the 91.9 spot on your radio dial, KCSB-FM, Santa Barbara. Jim Reeves died in a plane crash July 31st, 1964, at the age of only 40 years old. He enjoyed a successful career by the time of his demise, but since 1964, he has become a legend. His records continue to chart a good 20 years after he died, and they're still selling. His entire output had been reissued by Bear Family Records in Germany, and this hour we turn our attention to the influence of Jim Reeves. We open this hour with the tribute song Adios Amigo, Gentleman Jim, is sung by Fair and Young in 1966. Let's hear a couple songs that Jim had hits with, but they'll be done by some other people. Bill Monroe himself told me if there was a country song that he liked, he would do it in his bluegrass style. And now from 1957, Bill Monroe and his bluegrass boys, Four Walls.

The unmistakable high lonesome sound of Bill Monroe, Four Walls, 1957. Well, here's a tune that Jim wrote early in his career, and it was also done in 1953 by Smiling Jerry Jericho on the 4-star record label, Wagon Load of Love.

Smiling Jerry Jericho doing a song written by Jim Reeves, Wagon Load of Love. And with a wagon load of alternative programming, we are KCSB-FM Santa Barbara, blanketing the South Coast with our non-commercial sound at the 91.9 spot on your radio dial, also streaming and archived at kcsb.org all around the world. In 2019, I spent a delightful afternoon talking with Joyce Jackson, who had been Jim Reeves' secretary for many years. She told me that Jim loved a record by Billy Brown called He'll Have to Go, and Jim said if Columbia promoted that record, it would be a huge hit. And he'd come back in the office and say Columbia's still not promoting that record. So when the little ripple that the Billy Brown record created died down, Jim went to the RCA Studios, recorded his own version of He'll Have to Go, and came out with a massive country hit which also crossed over to the pop field in 1960. And just to show how Jim's music has endured throughout the years, we'll do a 1981 version of He'll Have to Go by Ronnie Millsap.

Ronnie Millsap's version of a song that was a big hit for Jim Reeves. It was written by Joe and Audrey Allison. It's called "He'll Have to Go." Now, in 1960, there was an answer song by Jeannie and Janie Black on the Capitol label called "He'll Have to Stay." In that same year, it was also recorded on the ABC Paramount label by Corina Minette.

Corina Minette, He'll Have to Stay. There were also a couple comedy versions of He'll Have to Go. One of them was by Buddy Mize, who recorded He'd Better Go under the name of Brumley Prunk, and it was so raucous, it would kind of break our mood. But for some comedy relief, we present to you at the telephone Homer and Jethro.

Homer and Jethro's parody of He'll Have to Go. The flip side of Jim Reeves' single of He'll Have to Go was In a Mansion Stands My Love, written by Johnny Russell, who had his own version released on the Radio record label, but this version was released in 1966 by radio's parent company, Faber Records. Johnny Russell himself, On a Mountain, In a Mansion Stands My Love.

As we listen to the influence of Jim Reeves, there's the man that wrote the flip side of He'll Have to Go, Johnny Russell, On a Mountain in a Mansion Stands My Love. And our mountain is called Broadcast Peak, and our antenna stands there so we can broadcast alternative programming to the South Coast. We are KCSB-FM, Santa Barbara, 91.9 on the dial, also found streaming and archived at kcsb.org. He'll Have to Go was such a massive country and pop hit that in 1960 and 61, even going into 62, a number of records came out with a very similar sound. And we'll play you some of those right now. This first one is by Jack Toombs, What's He Got, released on Dot Records, May 1961.

Wow, that's basically a rewrite of He'll Have to Go, What's He Got, Jack Toombs on Dots in May of 61. Well, in August of that year, my personal favorite of these He'll Have to Go sound-alikes came out on the Glenn record label. It was co-written and sung by Bobby Sisco. Tell you all about those blue lights.

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Bobby Sisco, Blue Lights. The song He'll Have to Go includes the line, "Tell the man to turn the jukebox way down low." So Howard Crockett wrote and recorded That Old Jukebox, again 1961, on the Manco record label. Here's Howard Crockett with the Border Boys.

that old jukebox, Howard Crockett's with the Border Boys. Well, here's another song that Howard co-wrote this time. Here's to be number one, Ray Baker on the Manco record label, again, 1961.

Now I wonder how would he know, but from the same sweet lips I've kissed. But I think

One creator, many imitators, and this is great. It's like playing the same record over and over, but they're different. And that one was called To Be Number One, Ray Baker. As you remember, the protagonist in the song He'll Have to Go was vying for a certain woman's attention. Well, this record is the next step. It also dates from 1961, and it was co-written and will be sung to you by Don McKinnon. I see in the paper this was issued on the Belltone record label once again in 1961, and let's go to

Don McKinnon, I See in the Paper. Imperial Records was founded by Lou Chud in 1947. Initially, they released folk dance and polka records, but quickly went into the country and R&B field. And then with the success of Ricky Nelson and Fats Domino, got into rock and roll in a big way. The one Imperial country artist that survived all those changes was Slim Whitman. And outside of Slim, there was very little country music on Imperial in 1961. But I guess Lou Chud wanted a "He'll Have to Go" type song all of his own. So he issued The Longest Walk by Leon Ashley.

Leon Ashley was in the music business twice, the first time in the 50s and early 60s. He got out and then re-entered in the mid-60s. But that record was from his earlier period and dated from 1961, Leon Ashley, The Longest Walk. Jim Reeves had a lot of success with songs in the three-quarter tempo like Anna Marie, Four Walls, Adios Amigo, and He'll Have to Go. And I'd say this next one is influenced both by He'll Have to Go and Adios Amigo. It dates from 1963. Buenas noches, Houston Turner on the Do-Re-Mi record label.

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Yours on KCSB FM Santa Barbara, found on the 91.9 spot on the dial, and we're heard around the world, streaming and archived at kcsb.org. As we listen to records with the Jim Reeves influence, let's mix it up a little bit. Moving away momentarily from three-quarter time, we present something we could say was a minor hit because it's by Jim Minor. How Can I Be Best Man? This was issued on United Artists in 1960.

Other truth.

Jim Minor, how can I be best man? Well, as we contemplate that, let's bring up Ray Baker, along with the Beavers and the Border Boys, Losing You.

Jim Reeves' influence this hour on the Country Kaleidoscope. Ray Baker, the Beavers, and the Border Boys, Losing You Would Hurt Me More, 1960. Well, after almost an hour of this, here's the real thing, Jim Reeves.

0: for you and for me.
1: Red Foley had that out in the 50s. There's Jim Reeves' version of The Night Watch. After Jim's death, his band, the Blue Boys, stayed together for a number of years, and here's one of their recordings featuring Bud Logan on the vocal of Those Evening Bells.

Jim Reeves' backup band, the Blue Boys, Bud Logan on the vocal of Those Evening Bells. Greg Drust, thanking you so much for joining us as we focused on the influence of Jim Reeves this hour, and we will continue it in another hour. And let's bring back the Blue Boys instrumentally this time. Jim nicknamed his tour bus Big Blue, so that's what the Blue Boys call this song, Big Blue.

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0: welcome to this hour of the Country Kaleidoscope, 100 years of country music from the audio archives. I'm your friend, host, and librarian, Greg Drust, right here on KCSB-FM, Santa Barbara. Eddie Clatterbuck started us off with his 1976 recording of I Saw Jim Reeves Up There, which tells you that during this hour, we're going to be listening to some of Jim Reeves' influence as well as some of his own rare recordings. And here are some of Jim's songs done by other people. This next one by a Louisiana country artist, it dates from 65 or 66. Al Terry doing his version of a Jim Reeves song entitled
1: I'm Beginning to.

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I'm beginning to smile again after crying for so long. I can hear the tune we loved so well, and it's just another song.

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I can hear the tune we loved so well, and it's just another song.

0: you've forgot me.
1: We didn't play that for any ulterior motive outside of saying that was Al Terry. I'm beginning to forget you. This next selection was recorded in 1965 and released in 66 on the album Del Reeves Sings Jim Reeves, Stand at Your Window.

Del Reeves applying his own individualistic style to Jim Reeves' number, Stand at Your Window. And if you stand at your window, you might be able to hear George Kent. Because the neighbor has George's record turned up real loud, it's from 1977. How can I write on paper what I feel in my heart?

George Kent, how can I write on paper what I feel in my heart? Personally, I feel gratitude that you are enjoying the Country Kaleidoscope and listening to KCSB-FM Santa Barbara, yours at the 91.9 spot on your non-commercial FM stereo dial and also available around the world streaming and archived at kcsb.org. Now let's hear a little bit of Jim Reeves' international influence. This first one was recorded by Larry Cunningham in Ireland in 1965. Gene Davis and Jim Reeves wrote the song, and Jim had the record over here. Now, Larry Cunningham, wearing a great big smile as he sings, There's That Smile Again.

In the 60s, RCA issued an LP called The International Jim Reeves, in which Jim sang songs from different countries around the world, and certainly that proved to be true because Jim's music had far-reaching impact even during his lifetime and shortly thereafter, as we heard a 1965 release recorded in Ireland by Larry Cunningham, There's That Smile Again. Now to England itself for Slim Rogers doing a song written by Roger Miller and recorded by Jim Reeves called Billy Bayou.

0: say, a pretty girl will get you one of these days. A pretty girl will get you one of these days.
1: That's how Jim Reeves' music sounded in England. Slim Rogers to sing Billy Bio. Jim Reeves made two trips to Germany, which planted the seeds for his further popularity and the popularity of country music. And in 1958, Johnny Dane recorded his own German-language version of a song that Jim had out called Two Shadows on the Window.
2: Boom.

A fair number of Jim Reeves' songs were sung in the German language, and we featured some others in previous hours of German country music, but you just heard Johnny Dane, Du wirst alle Tage schöner. Now here's a Jim Reeves song that was written by Jack Clement. Charlie Pride also had a hit with this, and Garth Brooks recorded it on a CD released in 1989. The song is I Know One.

Garth Brooks, I Know One, 1989. And if you're looking for a great radio station to listen to, I Know One, KCSB-FM, Santa Barbara. 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And KCSB-FM Santa Barbara is heard around the world, streaming and archived at kcsb.org. I'm Greg Drust. This is the Country Kaleidoscope. And this hour, we're listening to Jim Reeves' influence. And soon we'll be hearing some unusual recordings by Jim himself. Leon Payne had been around at least since the 1940s, and in 1963 recorded an album for Starday called Living Legend of Country Music. And Leon sang and recorded in many different styles of country music, and on this one, he got that Jim Reeves sound with a song called September Memories.

September Memories, Leon Payne. Stu Phillips already was a successful country artist in Canada when he signed with American RCA Victor in the mid-1960s. Chet Atkins produced those initial sessions in the U.S., and with the same producer and same record label as Jim Reeves had had, those records came out very similar to the Jim Reeves style. Here's a single from 1967, Stu Phillips, Juanita Jones, and the inside joke of this record is Juanita Jones was the name of Chet Atkins' secretary, but not in this tale of the Old West. Here's Stu Phillips.

Juanita Jones, Stu Phillips, 1967. Two sisters and one brother had a successful singing career as the Browns. When Bonnie Brown left the group, her brother and sister struck off on their own with two individual careers, and her brother, Jim Ed Brown, again had the same record label and producer as Jim Reeves, and his early solo recordings did sound a lot like Jim. Let's give you an example from the 1967 LP, Just Jim, Jim Ed Brown, If You Were Mine, Mary.

As we listen to Jim Reeves' influence this hour, we started with some other people doing Jim's songs, and the last three of those were from out of the U.S. Then we heard three recordings that had Jim Reeves' influence, the last of which was Jim Ed Brown, If You Were Mine, Mary. Now let's hear Jim's band, who continued for several years after Jim passed away. This next recording is a little scratchy, but it's hard to find. It's an extended play, 4-song 45, put out by RCA Victor exclusively for Mack Trucks. Ray Griff wrote the song. As the Blue Boys play Bulldog, vocal by Bud Logan, dating from 1966.

That's Jim Reeves' backup band, the Blue Boys. 2 years after Jim passed away, a record put out exclusively for Mack Trucks, Bud Logan on the lead vocal of Bulldog. Our next selection is Jim Reeves' only venture into rock and roll. Here's a rockabilly song that Jim wrote. It came out on the Dot Record label in February of 1958. Grand Ole Opry star Jimmy Newman, Step Aside, Shallow Water.

0: Jimmy Newman, Step Aside Shallow Water, the original Dot 45 from 1958, a song written by Jim Reeves. And you heard it on the 91.9 spot on your radio dial, KCSB-FM, Santa Barbara, blanketing the South Coast with non-commercial programming and going around the world, streaming and archived at kcsb.org. During the last portion of this hour, we'll share with you some rare and or unusual recordings by Jim Reeves himself. This next one came from a radio show from one of those great big 16-inch transcription discs, and we'll let Jim Reeves himself introduce this.
1: We wanted to include a waltz, and we'd like to do this one especially for our bass player today on Country Style USA, the fellow who travels with us. He's from Cleeton, Kentucky. One of his favorite tunes, naturally, is Kentucky Waltz.

Jim Reeves on the Country Style USA radio show in the mid-1950s, The Kentucky Waltz. This next segment is from a live show in Pennsylvania, and I spoke with a woman named Joyce Jackson who was there. She said this was to be an outdoor concert, but there was torrential rain. Right before the show started, there was not a soul on the logs that had been set up for the audience to sit. But when the music started, Joyce said she didn't know where all those people came from, but every seat was full, and she said the audience sat in all that rain and enjoyed the show. And some of the entertainment that they enjoyed

different songs by different artists, and I hope that you find one of your favorite artists among them somewhere. We'll start with this fella here. I've changed the words to this song just a little bit, so I hope you will not mind, you folks who are fans of this fella.

Now, two of my favorite artists, as a matter of fact, one of these, I had the privilege of doing his summer replacement on the Ozark Jubilee last summer for him. One of my good buddies. We play golf once in a while together. Neither one of us can play golf, but we have an awful lot of fun trying. Leo Jackson, I'm sure you've heard lots of folks do this before, and none of them had the advantage of Leo Jackson's talents to help, you know? So, hope you remember these folks.

0: buddy. Thank you, buddy. 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That takes talent.
1: Now here's another fella. Let's see. How does he play his guitar? I've never figured it out yet.
0: Just like you did.
1: Like this. Yeah, like.

0: skunk in a rat hole, tight fit. There's a guy who, his real name is Furlin Husky, and he has a sidekick that made a record that I always liked. It went...
1: Guyana! Guyana, let me in. It's cold out here.
0: I guess of all the singers in the country, though, this is my favorite here. You'll notice I've changed some of the words in this one, too. So you'll have to be real quiet now to understand the words. And I think you'll appreciate them because they're real pretty.

Thank you. I want to do one of my favorites here. I don't...

0: some country music impersonations live on stage. Jim Reeves and the Blue Boys wrapping up with Mother Maybelle Carter's version of The Wildwood Flower. Now Jim Reeves live on stage at the Grand Ole Opry.
1: Coming up now, something else that always gives us a great deal of pleasure, friends. It's the chance to do one of your favorite sacred songs for you. And tonight we hope you'll hum along with us as we do one titled, When God Dips His Love in My Heart.

The wonderful charisma and artistry of Jim Reeves live on stage at the Grand Ole Opry, When God Dips His Love in My Heart. Greg Drust, thanking you for joining us for an hour of Jim Reeves-influenced music, capped off with some live performances by Jim himself. And wrapping up this hour, once again, Jim's band, the Blue Boys, When You Are Gone.

0: Our studies show interest in nature, natural history, and local wildlife restoration has been growing across campus. At UC Santa Barbara, the Cheadle Center, located under Harder Stadium, serves as a hub for studying regional birds, plants, mammals, and a collection of over 40,000 insect specimens. 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

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Thanks for tuning in to KCSBFM in Santa Barbara. My name is Stella, and you are listening to State of Sound. This is your hub for California DIY rock scenes from all around the state. Today, I have an exciting announcement. The band Standby came up from Ventura County to play live on air here on State of Sound on KCSB, so be sure to stay tuned for that. They're currently soundchecking and should be on pretty shortly, but before that, I'm going to play some new songs. I have some new releases from local artists, and this first one up is an all-girl band that I really especially love here. Anyway, good to be back in the studio. Wasn't available last week, and feels real nice to be sitting in here again, so be sure to stay tuned. I'm here till 6 p.m. We have Standby from Ventura County coming on live and electric in KCSB. So anyway, this first track up is Star by the Cherry Club. It was just released as a single at the very end of April, and I'm really looking forward to playing it for you. I've been enjoying listening to it myself. So once again, stay tuned. Thanks for tuning in to KCSBFM in Santa Barbara. My name is Stella. This is State of Sound. We have Standby coming on live, so stand by for that. And until then, here is Star, a brand new release by Santa Barbara girl band, The Cherry Club.

Hello. Thanks again for staying tuned in to KCSB FM in Santa Barbara. My name is Stella, and you're listening to State of Sound. This is your hub for California's DIY rock scenes. We go all around the state to find some of the coolest happenings from the DIY rock music industry here in California. It's vast and beautiful. You just heard Tired by Girls Got Nerve. This is a totally dope band from down in San Diego. I love their sound. Love a girl band, as you know, if you are a regular listener of this show. I like the sort of jangly thing they have going on, and they always or often include kind of interesting interpolations of other songs that I recognize and can't always place, but I have fun listening and hearing these little tidbits that sound like maybe a guitar riff from that song that I listened to a few years back or whatnot. So anyway, they're fun and their music is totally worth the listen. So that was their song Tired by Girls Got Nerve. That's a release as of mid-April of this year. So congrats, girls, on that release. Before that, you heard Cycle of Misfortune by Wine Cat. That's another brand new release, or fairly new. It's from the end of 2025, rather. Wine Cat is a solo act by a guy named Wiki, who was at one point here in Santa Barbara. I'm not sure where he is to this day, but the music he makes is really interesting. It's that sort of goth rock sound, which we don't get too often here on State of Sound, so it was a little different, but nice on the ears. Before that, you heard New Generation by Golf Sucks. This is a band from Los Angeles. Once again, new release from mid-April. That's just a single that they dropped, New Generation. I like their sound. They played here in Santa Barbara not too long ago, out at Dolores House Co-op, which hosts some of the most amazing DIY shows, especially rock shows and hardcore bands here in Isla Vista. So check them out if you're local. Before that, you heard Star by The Cherry Club. Like I said, this is an all-girl trio from Santa Barbara, and they are totally rocking it. I'm always very excited to hear what they have next. Stay tuned. Once again, this is State of Sound. My name is Stella, and we have a live band on air before too long. They are called Standby, and they traveled up here from Ventura County to play on your airwaves, to your ears. So stay tuned. They're going to be totally rocking. I've been listening to their sound check, and it has been real fun. So y'all are in for a treat, and as they're finishing getting ready, I'm going to play you another couple tracks. This next one up is a little throwback sound. This is TV Adverts by The Nerves. Enjoy.

Thanks for staying tuned in to State of Sound here on KCSB-FM in Santa Barbara. You just got Fix Me by Ultraviolets. That's a band from San Luis Obispo. It's kind of funny. Isla Vista is pretty quiet right now, and I think a lot of people are up in slow for the Shebang Music Festival. Usually there's a battle of the bands that goes on that decides which college band is going to play up at Shebang, and this year I don't think that really happened. Someone kind of got shooed in, so... interesting band politics and festival politics, and we'll see how that all unfolds in coming years. But before that, you heard Defenseless by Rydell High. I've been playing them lately because they are touring. They've been releasing some new music, and they're currently operating in LA, but played in Santa Barbara just a couple weeks ago. Super great set. Before that, you heard Be Yourself by Chudson. This is off of a kind of funny album they recently released called Chudson for Kids. It's a series of spoken messages and goofy punk-ish songs with kid-friendly messaging. So anyway, be yourself. It's a great message. First song of that set was TV Adverts by The Nerves. This is a super dope band from back in the 70s. They formed in San Francisco and eventually moved out to LA and just did some, you know, great early punk work here in California. So once again, this whole show is DIY rock scenes from around the state of California. This is State of Sound. My name is Stella, and I'm here till 6 p.m. We have Standby from Ventura County here in the studio. They'll be playing live in a little bit. They're just finishing up the sound check. And yeah, next time you hear me, I will probably be announcing them. Until then, I'm going to play you one of their songs so you get a little taste of what you're in for this afternoon, and then go into some other stuff and... da da da da da. Stay tuned, because this is State of Sound here on KCSB. Once again, we have Standby coming in, so be sure to stay tuned for a really dope live set here on air. Thanks for tuning in.

Everyone, it's time. Thanks for staying tuned in to KCSB FM in Santa Barbara. Once again, my name is Stella, and you're listening to State of Sound. This is your hub for DIY rock scenes from all around the state of California. You just heard Son of Light by Czar. This is from the Drug Boy tapes. This is a demos album from 1998. They're from LA, but had some UCSB influence before they moved down there. Previous was A Sport and a Pastime by Racecourse. These guys are from Santa Cruz. Before that, The Vegetable Song by Chudson. That's off that same funny Chudson for Kids album. So if you heard something that sounded a little out of place or, goofy in lyricism, that was that. Before that was Sleepy Eyes by Soft Jaw. This is Long Beach power pop, as they call it, but there's definitely some rock and roll in there, too. Before that was For the Flies by Madea's Children, a grunge girl band here in Isla Vista. And be sure to stay tuned to State of Sound because they will be here live in studio on the 23rd of May, so super excited for that. Before that was A New Place by Standby, which is the band that we have

on right now. So stay tuned, everyone. We have a live band in from Ventura County. Super excited for it. We got DJ Frazier engineering it, so shout out that. And anyway, I'm going to announce them in just a second, so stay tuned right here. Don't go anywhere. I'm here till 6 p.m., and this band will be too. So enjoy. This is Standby from Ventura.

0: Kid.
1: Thank you. 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It's brand new. That song's not out. We're Standby. My name's Eddie. I sing and play guitar. Caden.
2: I'm Caden. I'm the rhythm guitarist.
1: Trey Poutre is on the bass.
3: Hi, Annika!
1: Michael Turton on the drums.
2: Michael says hi, Annika. Other Michael says hi, Harlow.
1: Oh. This song is called Goats. Good.

0: Thank you. That was GOAT.
1: That one was what GOAT. Does DJ Khaled even do?
0: What does DJ Khaled even do?
2: Is he a DJ?
1: Matt, can I have a shirt?
2: I don't know.
0: Man, these are all unreleased songs, and they're on the radio for the first time. So thank you for listening. Holy niche. Thank you for listening to us. It does. What do you wanna play? What's next, guys?
2: I don't know. What's next on the set list?
0: Well, we had Cliff. That's also a new one. Or we can go to... Oh, we can do a little cover.
2: What?
0: Cliche?
2: Oh, yeah.
3: Okay.
1: What song?
0: Cliche.
1: Oh, do I start that? Oh, yeah.
0: I started it, buddy. Not as much distortion. We'll see. We're going to play a cover for you guys. We're going to play... It's not a cover that we normally play, but it's a cover that's going to be fun, I think. And this is Cliche by Two Hollis.
3: Two Hollis.

0: Yeah! I feel like we did that good.
1: Thank you.
0: That was too Hollis.
1: Let's go to drop D.
0: Oh boy, that's how you know things are about to get heavy.
1: Things are about to get heavy. We're changing our tuning.
0: I hope on your radio or in your car, you're going to start moshing.
1: Yep. But
0: safely.
1: Don't get road rage. We're going to transition into a section. It's a few originals, I guess. It's called Part 2, Karma, and Gravel.
2: Cliff is at the end.
1: Or do you want to play Cliff now? So, I need to figure out how to get this strap on this guitar if I'm going to play Cliff. Alright, Michael's going to play this intro.